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2: Welcome to Tech Life, the programme about technology and how it affects all of us, wherever we are in the world. I'm Chris Vallance. A problematic prompt, transforming transit, and a cosmic compass are all to come in today's edition. When a team of security researchers found a viral AI prompt being shared for amusement, their spider senses tingled at how it worked. Now they say, with small changes, it can be used to generate graphic images.
3: There was nothing bad in the instruction itself. If you read this and said, I should run this, you wouldn't think twice about it. And the model, without any direction, started generating all this type of really bad content.
2: And a piece of listener feedback, sort of, leads us to get some top advice about the future of travel, from electric planes to green biofuels to potholes.
4: Taking the plants that grow on the side of the verges on most roads and then converting that into a tar-like substance and then using that to actually repair the potholes.
2: And what on earth is a quantum diamond magnetometer?
5: We insert nitrogen during the growth, and this will form a certain type of impurity in the diamond, which has exceptional quantum properties, even at room temperature.
2: If you're feeling lost, we'll be your guide.

0: We begin with an investigation into the world's most popular chatbot, ChatGPT, which researchers say can be made to produce distressing and some shocking images with a simple text instruction called a prompt in AI jargon. Now, a word of warning before we go any further. Some of what we're about to discuss may not be suitable for younger listeners, and we'll also be making references to sexual violence. Our story begins with MindGuard, a company founded by Dr. Peter Garrigan, who's also a professor of computing at the University of Lancaster in the UK. MindGuard does red teaming for AI businesses, trying to persuade their models to do bad things so that the AI firms can fix the problem.
1: So AI red teaming is the process of acting like an attacker to try break the AI model or agent. And that helps defenders build their defenses because they've been battle tested. We want to make sure people can use AI safely and securely for society, but also want to make sure that these companies are actually able to deliver the services themselves and we can responsibly and ethically disclose these problems so they can go fix them.
0: In May, one of MindGuard's researchers found a prompt that had gone viral online, being shared thousands of times because of the amusing output it made ChatGPT produce. Peter says it looked innocent enough.
1: A very generic prompt. It's like, you know, 20, 25 words, nothing bad in it.
0: But the way it worked, in particular how it got ChatGPT to generate images, concerned them. They investigated, and sure enough, a small change could get it to generate graphic images.
1: We took this prompt and changed the single word. And by changing that single word, and the word we chose wasn't even malicious, if you look at it, it's just another rephrasing, the model on its own volition started generating very, very bad imagery. Sometimes sexual, sometimes gruesomely violent, and sometimes both together.
0: MindGuard's AI safety and security researcher, Jim Nightingale, did much of the work on the prompt. We asked him to read out some of a report he wrote describing the issue.
2: I am not easily rattled. I like to think that as a red team researcher, I have a certain stoicism. I investigate where there are gaps in AI safety, and that sometimes means seeing or reading disturbing content. But I am bulwarked and buoyed by knowing that the work I do, that we do at MindGuard, makes AI safer for everybody else. But today what I found left me shaken and in tears. This is rare.
0: The nature of the images Jim was able to persuade ChatGPT's latest public model, GPT 5.4, to produce is the reason we're not sharing details about the prompt. It's important to note the company didn't tell the AI what to produce. All the contents of the images were created by the model.
1: The thing that worried us most concerning isn't that we got it to do it. Everyone in the space knows you can do this with enough time and effort. But this one was a single instruction. There was nothing bad in the instruction itself. If you read this and said, I should run this, you wouldn't think twice about it. And the model, without any direction, started generating all this type of really bad content.
0: Well, we've seen some of the images. There are some that show sexual posing, sometimes with nudity. Some are more sinister. One showed a man with a graphic head injury. Another showed a young woman, her face covered in blood. Features of the image could suggest sexual violence. ChatGPT titled it Grim Crime Scene Aftermath. A further image shows a frightened-looking young woman tied up in an empty room. ChatGPT titled that Abandoned in Fear and Restraint. A reminder, the prompt had not specified crime or violence. When MindGuard went to OpenAI about this, they got only an automated response, though they did suspect a limited effort, easily circumvented, had been made to block the prompt. It was only when the BBC approached OpenAI that they gave this statement.
3: We take these reports seriously. After investigating this trend, we've introduced additional safeguards against this type of prompt. Our safety systems are designed to block potentially harmful images that are uploaded to ChatGPT, and we analyse whether the AI-generated image violates our policies before we show the image to the user. We also combine automated systems and human review to identify and block harmful material.
0: But MindGuard say, despite the fix, with modifications, the prompt can still generate upsetting images. And they say it would potentially be possible, using a different technique, to persuade the model to break its guardrails again and add real people's faces to this output. Now, it's worth remembering how these AI models work. They are trained on huge databases of images which already exist online. The language in the prompt didn't include any reference to violence or crime, so to produce these results makes MindGuard concerned about what kind of images the model

0: may have been trained on. This is something which worried Mind Guard's Jim Nightingale.
1: I'm struck that while what I saw was generated, an artificial image, it has ties to real images and the real world.
0: But these AI models are often called black boxes, so we can't be exactly sure what has gone into their training. Mind Guard's work reflects a wider issue that with time and effort, many experts say it's nearly always possible to persuade AI models to break their safeguards, so-called jailbreaking. Last year, researchers at the UK's AI Security Institute found universal jailbreaks that overrode safeguards across a range of harmful requests in every system they tested. So why is it so hard to get models to follow their own rules? Well, for an independent view, I spoke to Dr. Raman Chowdhury, Chief Executive of Humane Intelligence, who works on the red teaming of generative AI models. And to be clear, she hasn't seen the output of MindGuard's work and isn't associated with it.
2: Very simply, the output of these models is probabilistic, not deterministic. And what that means is we cannot accurately say the model will consistently come up with the same output every time. That actually makes it very, very hard to consistently test and, you know, provide likelihoods of when failure will happen. What that means is it's more akin to, you know, talking to an inconsistent person, where sometimes you'll ask them what 2 + 2 is, and sometimes it's, you know, most of the time it's 4, but sometimes it's 3.9, and on occasion it'll be 99. And that's pretty much how these generative AI models work.
0: Is there a sort of a deeper issue here that the models don't really understand what they're making or what they're being asked to do?
2: Absolutely. Models do not understand intent. They do not understand context. They do not understand propriety or right or wrong. What the best we can do as humans is give instructions to models on how to perform. These are reasoning style tasks, and the models interpret these reasoning style tasks. Now imagine, you know, you as a full grown adult was thrown into a culture and a society and a people for whom you had no idea of their norms or expectations. You had no idea what good or bad meant or right or wrong. That is essentially the context in which these models operate.
0: Does this speak to the sort of the data that is the foundation of the model?
2: It absolutely does speak to the data that's the foundation of the model. But again, the trade-off is, you know, do we not include any violent scenes ever or violent images ever? That would, for some people who may be crafting these images for purely innocent purposes, for example, to storyboard a play where there is a criminal and a crime scene, for them it would render these models, frankly, useless. Also, there is one extreme in which we might be concerned about censorship. So there are gray areas in which some of these kinds of content may be seen as stifling or overreach of moderation.
0: Do the companies put enough effort and deploy enough technology to stop problematic output? I mean, are they taking this seriously enough in general?
2: I have sort of two answers to that question. There are a lot of people at these companies working incredibly hard to ensure that they are safe. I wonder if the investment in safety and security matches the investment that's being put into foundational research and growth of these models. That being said, again, they have an incredibly difficult task. And really what will never happen is that these companies have decided, or society has decided that their task is done. Their task will never be done.
0: That's Dr. Raman Chowdhury. And if you've any views on that story, we'd love to hear from you. This is Tech Life on the BBC World Service with me, Chris Vallance, and with you, our listeners. Remember, you can always get in touch. We're on +44 330 1230 320. That's the number for WhatsApp messages and voice notes. We love hearing from you. Or you can email us on techlife@bbc.co.uk. And that's how the people behind our next item contacted us. Regular listeners will remember a few weeks ago, we heard about AI cameras designed to spot potholes. It was our episode called The AI Pothole Hunter, which you can still find on our podcast feed.
3: We use cameras

0: mounted in city vehicles or road authority vehicles, mounted much like a dash cam, so looking forward. And we run computer vision algorithms, so AI algorithms, on the video streams captured by those cameras. And we're able to extract all of that information, so the road surface condition, the traffic signs, the streetlights. We can create an inventory. We can understand the quality, the health of that inventory, and then help those responsible for the roads to direct resources to the best possible place at the best possible time.
1: That addition clearly echoed around the corridors of power, at least here in the UK, because shortly afterwards, an official from the Ministry of Transport got in touch and asked if we'd like to speak to their chief scientific advisor, Professor Patricia Thornley. Her job is providing independent scientific advice to ministers and policymakers. Well, we're always open to suggestions from listeners, so a few days ago, I called her up for a chat about potholes.
2: Basically, when you have a crack in the road and you end up getting a little bit of water and getting into it, ice is actually has a bigger volume than water has. So when it freezes, the ice pushes the bits on either side of it apart. So that's pushing the road surface apart. That creates a little gap, and over time that becomes a hole.
1: How can science help fix this pothole problem?
2: Yes, so I think there's a few ways there. Let's think over the life cycle of this. And the first thing is spotting the pothole, spotting it early enough before it becomes a problem. And there is the opportunity to have monitoring, remote monitoring and AI type solutions that will allow us to spot them earlier. You could, in the future, end up with robotics, where you end up with, you know, remote repairing of those potholes. We are not quite at that point yet. But things that we can do today are look at the materials. I mean, you know, a road surface will last so long. If we can get some of those materials through the clever work our material scientists are doing to make the road surface last longer before we get that pothole again, then that will improve things, because it means less time out to actually need to repair it. And it means we're using less material on it and we're spending less money on it. So the material science is really important here.
1: And what kind of materials could these future roads be made out of?
2: Oh, all sorts. So one of the things that we've been looking at particularly recently is trying to substitute those fossil-based materials with bio-derived stuff, taking the plants that grow on the side of the verges on most roads. And, you know, you want to cut those dubbing to improve visibility and pedestrian access, etc. Taking that material that's cut down and then converting that into a tar-like substance, which is therefore taking the waste, it's renewable, it's low carbon, and then using that to actually repair the potholes.
1: Is there more pressure on the roads in terms of the kind of wear and tear that might help create potholes?
2: Yeah, I think that's correct. And also, everybody wants an SUV, so our car sizes have increased over decades. But also, as we move to electrification and electric vehicles, those cars tend to be heavier.
1: So because of the battery weight, is that?
2: Absolutely. So you are putting more pressure on the roads. And there's a lot of work been going on. We have massively increased the energy density of the battery. So I think most people who've looked at electric vehicles know that they can now get much more miles per unit of car. And that means per unit of battery than they were able to even 2 years ago, 5 years ago. But that also is being done with a reduced weight.
1: You talked about the electrification of road vehicles. I mean, do you think we'll ever see electrification of aviation? I mean, there's a huge challenge because aviation fuel packs an awful lot of energy into a very small, light space relative to today's batteries. But do you think that will change? We'll see electrified aviation?
2: I think that the rate of pace of change with batteries and electric shouldn't be underestimated. So I think that it is possible, but I think that it is a long way off. My best guess would be 2050 and beyond. But, you know, if we don't work towards it, then it'll never happen, will it? So we've got to keep going. We've got to keep looking at how to get that energy density that we need. But in the meantime, we have a, options around, like I said, the sustainable aviation fuel, which will reduce

0: reduce carbon around that as well.
1: Well, you've got an expertise in biofuels. What are you excited about within biofuels?
0: So biofuels are about taking stuff that grows. It can be grass, it can be trees, it can be purpose-grown plants, it can be waste materials. And it's about turning that into something that is of the same specification as the petrol in your car or the kerosene that's used in an airplane. And that means making it more efficient, which brings down the cost of the biofuel. The concern around that is sustainability, because biofuels usually require land, unless they're a waste-based system. They require land in order to grow them. And I think one of the things that I'm excited about is the opportunities that we have around data and technology to be able to be really careful about monitoring biofuels. So I think it's really important that we make better use now of the satellite data that we have, of the imaging data and other sort of artificial intelligence type technologies to be able to help us be confident that the biofuels that we're buying are sustainable and haven't caused negative land use impacts. And this is particularly important where we're importing them from countries where there can be tension around land use. And I've worked in that sector for a long time. I know that there are lots of sustainable biofuels out there. And I think technology can give us the chance to prove that those really are sustainable. And that would be huge.
1: Well, thanks very much. Thank you for that. And thank you for talking to us. It was a real pleasure.
0: Thanks, Chris. Lovely to talk to you.
2: Now, which way is north? No, I've not lost my sense of direction, because for millennia, humans have been answering that question with compasses. But magnetic north is on the move. In the 1800s, it was somewhere close to Canada. Now it's closer to Russia. And that's a problem for the global positioning systems on submarines, planes, and even our phones. No wonder I'm always getting lost. To help us all deal with this shift, scientists have sent a device into space called a diamond quantum magnetometer. David Roy-Gay is the founder of Canadian company SB Quantum, which makes the device.
3: Your compass, analog compass, will actually tell you where the north is. And it's always going to point to the magnetic north, so not the geographic north. That's why we need the updated map. But maybe not everybody knows, but we're carrying compasses into all our pockets. In every cell phone, there's an electronic compass. And this one differs from the analog compass because it needs a map, a reference map, to know where it's pointing at. So actually, all these electronic compasses will use this worldwide magnetic map that we're at the beginning of the process of releasing new versions in the future with our technology.
1: So how are you going to measure the Earth's magnetic field? And I appreciate this is complicated. So perhaps give us the very, very basic, give us the primary school version of it, please.
3: Yeah, so we're going to send a satellite in orbit, and we're going to have our compass technology on it. And it will circle around Earth and collect the data everywhere on the planet, curate it, and release the next version of the World Magnetic Map, which is due for 2030.
1: So your compass is very different. It's, you're using something called a diamond quantum magnetometer. Is it actually a diamond to begin with?
3: It is. So we're using atomic impurities into a beautiful purple slab of diamond, which is grown in lab. So we insert nitrogen during the growth, and this will form a certain type of impurity in the diamond, which has exceptional quantum properties, even at room temperature. And we can use these quantum properties to measure the Earth's magnetic field with a great level of accuracy.
1: And it was launched into space quite recently.
4: 4, 3, 2, 1, ignition, and liftoff, Falcon 9, go SpaceX, go

0: does this potentially give us an alternative or a substitute for GPS, the global positioning system that, you know, is in your cars, in your phone, that a lot of people rely on for navigation, but people worry about, you know, becoming unavailable or being misused, abused, spoofed, whatever?
1: Absolutely. So the strategy is going to be a bit different. Instead of measuring the core magnetic field, we're going to measure the crustal magnetic field.
0: So the compass measures essentially the magnetic field created by the metal core, the iron core of the Earth. What you want to do is measure the rocks that make that we all stand on, essentially the crust of the Earth. You want to measure the magnetic field of those rocks because they change depending on where you are.
1: Yes. So the rocks have a much more local structure, much more details. So in the same way that if you approach your compass from your car, your compass is going to be altered. So every rock will play a similar pattern. So if we have access to this global crustal rock type of map, then we can achieve much more precise navigation than telling you the north is here. You can actually fuse that with other instruments so that we get the positioning to a few tens of meters. So it's not going to be as accurate as GPS, but when you have nothing else, it might be game changer.
0: I remember reading somewhere that pigeons navigate using something like this. Am I right? Am I suffering from a delusion?
1: The animal kingdom has exploited magnetic fields for navigation to some extent. So there's nice articles about sharks, turtles, and birds navigating using magnetic fields. So in some ways, we're kind of catching up.
0: What are the applications for this, alternative GPS, if you like? Where do you see it being used most?
1: Yeah, so in Eastern Europe, GPS is jammed quite often or spoofed, which can lead to planes drifting in another country, or just losing GPS instruments. In some cases in the Arctic, there's a particular environment in terms of the GPS availability is not quite as good. And also, since you're close to the North Magnetic Pole, where all the auroras mostly happen, so the northern lights, this will alter the quality of the GPS signal. So instead of having 1 meter positioning accuracy, maybe you'll have 10 meters, maybe sometimes you'll lose the signal. So having these backup systems can be pretty useful for intelligence reconnaissance missions in the north, and especially for autonomous platforms, which need accurate positioning or else you're going to lose them.
0: Well, today's Tech Life journey to Magnetic North is nearly at its end. Thank you, as always, for listening. Remember, you can get in touch with us, techlife@bbc.co.uk, or WhatsApp us on +44 330 1230 320. And do keep across our work at bbc.com/technology. Today's Tech Life was produced by Imran Rahman Jones and presented by me, Chris Vallance.
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your eating pattern, your thinking, sleeping patterns. It's all distorted because of the fever. And this is what we're experiencing. We're in the fever of selfish existence, and everything in our life is distorted, and it makes it more difficult to live, more difficult to find peace, happiness, to find our true place. There are many people that don't know, what is my place? What is my purpose? What is right for me in my life? And they can't get answers from another person who has the fever. So we see this society is a feverish mentality. That's what the Vedic literature calls it. It's a feverish mentality. Human material existence is now a feverish mentality. And the Vedic literature and the teachings of the spiritual master, Srila Prabhupada, and the teachings of the Vedic parampara, disciplic succession, they are all like physicians that put out the fever. They cool the weary mind. They calm the tortured soul. So Vedic knowledge is a very vital component. And the teachings of the spiritual master to help you understand this Vedic knowledge and apply the Vedic knowledge to make the fever go away. So you can taste what is selflessness. What is selfless service to others? These are our natural qualities. You are naturally selfless. You are naturally a servant. You like to give aid and support and help to others. You see this a million times. There can be a problem, an accident, a lost child, so many different things, and the people step forward to try to help. You don't have to ask them. You don't have to pay them. They're naturally inclined to help, to render service, to solve the problem, to put out the poor child's fever. And they put down their life and their fever momentarily to try to be selfless and help you. They don't ask for payment. We found your child, ma'am. Here is your child. He's fine. Here he is. Please take him down the line. And they walk away feeling, it was good to help. Yes, that's your normal condition. We're not supposed to be fighting and arguing. We're not supposed to be looking down on everyone. We're not supposed to be critical and selfish, selfish to the point of taking it from someone else. This is not normal. This is the fever. The Vedic literature puts the fever out. These temporary things that you care for, you fight over, they're not important, because once you get it, you're going to go, well, yes, so what? I got it. This doesn't fulfill me, does it? Oh, dear. And you can learn that by hearing the Vedic literature and understanding these things don't help. But a moment of free, selfless service to others without expectation of return, it does something warm to your heart. It puts out the fire, the fever, and it builds a fulfillment, a satisfaction that is so uplifting. You tell everybody about it. Oh, I helped find this kid today. And mom lost him, and we found him and brought him back. Oh, to see him hug each other was wonderful. I felt really good inside. I still do. It's really wonderful to help. You don't have to ask them, broadcast this. You don't have to pay them. Here's the money. You don't have to do any of that. It's a natural effervescent of fulfillment that comes with getting out of the selfish fever and getting into selfless help, service. We are all servants. We're serving our cats and dogs, our cars, our house, our employer, our government. Oh my God. The list goes on and on and on and on and on and on and on with expectation of return. We're supposed to serve the Supreme Personality of Godhead. He has a plan for everyone. He has a job for everyone. He has a position, vacancy for everyone in his plan. You need to give up your selfish plans and try to understand his selfless plan and get hooked up to it and be in that state of happiness. Oh, it was so good to help. It was so good to solve a problem for someone else. That is where you need to be. Lonely people do that. They get lonely.

0: family because they have no one around them, and then they meet someone and they want to do good. They want to help them. They want to encourage them. They want to solve a problem for them. And they find that's the only thing that makes the loneliness go away. Selfless devotional service to God makes all of the different types of anxieties you can experience in this material world go away and stay away. You just keep serving. You learn how to serve to the instructions of the spiritual master. You associate with other servants of the spiritual master. You give of yourself. You learn and taste the glory and the grace of being a helpful, selfless servant. And your spiritual life is off and running. Then you can see things. Then you can see others. Then you can see activities in proper perspective. But while you have the fever of selfishness, you cannot see things correctly. It is not possible. So the Vedic literature is teaching you there's several levels of self-realization, the first, second, and the third. And you need to keep going and rise yourself up to the topmost level where everything makes sense, everything feels right, everything is fulfilling. This is the devotional platform. This is the intent of the Vedic literature. Get you out of this material platform, material tabernacle of life, the selfish fever of existence, and get you into this highest selfless devotional attitude, the selfless service where love of God is the standard. Selfless service to the Lord's plan for the betterment of everyone, because that's the Lord's plan. Let's have compassion and help these fallen souls who are confused, who think they're the body, who don't understand what is religion, who don't know how to raise themselves out of the material conception of life. Let's help them. This is a real service. This is a real occupation. This is real selfless grace. You become fulfilled, uplifted. You become whole again. You become who you really are, an eternal servant of God whose consciousness is uplifted by doing good to others. Give of yourself is greater than getting for yourself. So we practice that with one another, and we achieve that in love of God, and we end up helping the Lord help others. We render service to the Lord because he's rendering all types of service to maintain this manifestation for everyone. And he still is totally potent and independent, be there to exchange love, to exchange respect, to exchange happiness with all of the living entities. He has a position for all of us. He has a vacancy. That needs just your unique kind of service and perspective and sense of humor and point of view. It fulfills the Lord to see the unique qualities that we bring to the table, because we are all unique, eternal, living entities. This is the opportunity. This is what is normal, natural, and fulfilling all simultaneously. So take to the Vedic literature. Understand these different classes and platforms. Lift yourself out of the selfish fever that this human society has established as normal. Reach out for your natural condition of life. Love of God, love of others, love of self, freedom from misconception, freedom from selfishness. This is where the opportunity you're looking for is rooted. In understanding, I'm not this body, I'm the eternal servant, eternal living entity. Let me go back, let me live in, revive that normal condition of life. That is actually healthy life. That is happy life. That is who we really are. This is the benefit of the Vedic literature, the teachings of the spiritual master, his divine grace, A.C. Bhaktivedanta Swami Prabhupada.
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2: 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Today we'll be discussing simple solutions for becoming self-reliant with our household water needs. We're joined by Brad Lancaster. He's a rainwater catchment expert. He's also the author and co-founder of neighborhoodforesters.org. He'll be sharing his journey of wanting to be a part of the solution for the water crisis and the many strategies he's learned along the way. Let's let him take it from here.
3: My name's Brad Lancaster, and I live in the Sonoran Desert in the dry land city of Tucson, Arizona. I'm the author of the books Rainwater Harvesting for Dry Lands and Beyond, and the co-founder and co-organizer of neighborhoodforesters.org. I wanted to be part of the solution, not part of the problem, in my community. Kind of started by seeing how the water situation was getting steadily worse as I got older growing up in Tucson. Yeah, I didn't want to contribute to that. We as a community had overconsumed the water from our river and killed the river. We're overconsuming groundwater so much, the city literally started to drop due to the water we were pulling out from the aquifer below the city. And we started importing water from the Colorado River. It's 300 miles away. We have to pump that water uphill, so it's very expensive. And it's the single largest consumer of electricity in the state of Arizona and the single largest emitter of carbon in Arizona because of the fossil fuel burning power plants that run the pumps. We, along with so many other communities, were, as we pull water from the Colorado, now we're contributing to the potential death of that river. I wanted to turn things around and see if I could make a positive difference. And I saw this amazing potential, despite the fact that we're in a desert community, more rain falls on the city of Tucson and its over 500,000 residents in a year than the entire population consumes of municipal water, you know, where they live. So more rain falls on our desert community than we consume of water currently from the municipal system. So I just thought, wow, we should be at least looking at the rain as a water source. And then I wanted to push it even more. So, well, how far can we go? So I decided to make it my primary water source. So I get 95% of my water from the rain, which I collect off the roof of my house. And I also collect some from the general landscape and the street out in front to grow living food forests, provide delicious sweet water, because that rainwater has never come into contact with the soil, the rainwater that I drink. That's why around the world, rainwater is known as sweet water. It's never picked up the salts and the minerals that you might find in municipal water, surface waters. So it has comparatively sweeter flavor. I also found it to be so much better for the plants. And maybe your listeners have had that experience where they water their houseplant with rainwater and the plant erupts with vitality and becomes so much greener. Whereas when you're watering it from the tap, it doesn't like it so much. It's not as vibrant. So it turns out that rainwater is a natural fertilizer as well as a wonderful water source. So here's a crazy thing. So our atmosphere is 70% nitrogen, about. Plants need nitrogen to grow. But that nitrogen in the atmosphere is not in a form that plants can use. But when there is a thunderstorm, you know, and there's lightning, there's a chemical change with the lightning that changes the atmospheric nitrogen to a form that plants can use, and the raindrops bring it right down to the plants. As I learn more and more about all this stuff, I thought, man, I want to collaborate with this. Whereas the majority of my life up to that point, I was completely unaware of this abundant potential that was always there, just waiting for me to see. And then as I started to experiment and play with it, the potentials just grew more and more. I mean, I'll just say a super simple thing. I never need to buy Windex or any glass cleaners anymore, because rainwater, it doesn't have any, you know, salts or minerals in it. So I can just wash things with nothing more than rainwater. I never get any of those crazy spots on my glassware or anything. And what's more, I don't get kidney stones because I'm flushing the salts, you know, out of my body, because rainwater's

salt free. That's another reason why plants love it so much, is because salt can be a potential toxin for the plants. So along with starting to experiment and doing this in my own life, I realized, you know, I need to bring this out into more of a public realm so more people can get exposed to this. I started to organize what has become an annual rain and native food forest planting. I and my brother and his family, we share a 1/8 of an acre property just on the north side of downtown Tucson. And despite it only being 1/8 of an acre, we harvest over 100,000 gallons of rainwater a year on this property and the surrounding public right-of-way between our property and the street. And we only get 11 inches of rain a year here. The main way that we harvest that rain is in a very inexpensive way. It's just with earthworks or rain gardens. We make these basin-like shapes that retain rather than drain the rain. The cost of these systems is no more than the price of a shovel if I do the work. We do have rainwater tanks too. You know, that's what I collect the water in from the roof for my drinking, cooking, bathing, and so forth. But the majority of the capacity is in these simple rain gardens. When my brother and I moved to this neighborhood, it was very bleak. There was no street trees, or very few. It was a hot solar oven-like experience. As we got to know our neighbors, we go knocking on doors, introduce ourselves. We start conversations and we'd ask our neighbors, hey, you know, what do you want in this neighborhood? You know, what would you like to see manifest? And everyone said they wanted more connection. You know, they wanted more interaction. But they'd complain. They said, but, you know, it's so hot. They just don't want to be out here on the street, you know, talking and hanging out. So we talked more about it and said, well, what could change that? Well, you know, in the past, this neighborhood had abundant street trees. And I learned from one of the elders who since passed away, she said she could walk as a kid from our neighborhood to downtown and back barefoot in the middle of summer. And I said, how did you do that? I mean, you would scald your feet. And she said, well, there used to be trees lining the street all the way to downtown and back. I asked her more questions. I talked to others and I found out that yes, that was the case, but they'd all since died or been cut down. They weren't trees native to the area, so they were kind of weaker, shorter lived trees. So my brother and I, we decided, hey, let's organize an annual tree planting program, but let's try and do it in a way that the trees don't die this time, that rather they live. So let's choose hardier tree species that are native to here. And by doing so, all these other great potentials arose. So for one, we realized, wow, there's over 400 native food-bearing plants in the Sonoran Desert. So let's select trees that are also food producers. There's all kinds of great medicinal uses of many of the plants. So let's bring in medicinal plants. And let's bring others that create craft materials. So we'll grow a living farm stand, a living pharmacy, and a living craft shop and hardware store. And then that created all these other opportunities for people to have a relationship with these plants. And they got more excited about it. But many of them, when we'd approach them, they said, you know, I don't want to water that tree. So we said, well, what if we could get you the water for free? And they said, well, what are you talking about? So that's when we talked about how we could plant the rain. And we could create these basins right next to the street that were lower than the street. And then we would direct the street runoff into these street side basins. So the stormwater runoff from the street would irrigate the street side trees for free. This was illegal at the time, but I prefer to say it was actually just pre-legal, because the way we looked at it is, here's an opportunity to create a pilot project where we can work through the issues, make it better, and set an example for the community. So on a Sunday morning, when no one from the city was watching, we cut the street curb to direct the street runoff to our street side basins. We started at the top of the watershed where there was less water flow, so less chance of any problem. And then we evolved it through observation and tweaking. Neighbors would come by and they'd say, man, your plants are so much more vibrant than ours. And they grow so much faster. Like, well, it's because we're planting their rain. So they caught on. They're like, well, we want to do that. So we got a bunch of neighbors and we approached the city. Said, hey, got a bunch of neighbors that want to do this thing. And hey, just to drop your fear threshold,
The city of Portland, Oregon is already doing this. So

the city of Seattle. So this is not some fringy, freaky thing. So they took us seriously. It took us a while, but we eventually did get it legalized. And not only is it legalized, now it's also incentivized. You can get up to a $2,000 rebate to do this. And it's mandated in all new road construction and major road renovation within the city of Tucson. That was all made possible because of the examples. And they saw, wow, this really does work. Big way we got them to approve it is rather than just pushing our agenda, we asked the city, what are your issues along the neighborhood streets? Maybe we could help address those. And they said, well, we've got flooding issues. We've got excessive potholes and road wear. We got a lot of litter. There's crime. There's heat, stress-related illnesses. We looked at all that and we said, wow, well, actually, we think we could help you with all that. Because if we pull the water off the street, we're going to be reducing flooding downstream. And by also pulling the water off the street, we'll be reducing the pothole effect. And that will increase that even more by growing shade to shade and cool the street. So then the asphalt's going to last way longer. It's not going to crack so quick. That's also going to reduce temperatures. And so you won't have as much heat stress. You won't have as many illnesses tied in with that. And we're working with neighbors to do all this planting. So neighbors get to know neighbors. Now we're not a housing development of strangers. Instead, we know each other and we look out for each other. So you got all these friendly eyes on the street where you didn't before. That drops crime, which we've observed. So yeah, they were into it. Now it's happening. But they, the city, when I say they, the city and all the contractors it works with, and staff and myself, all of us, I think the biggest challenge is we need to continue to try and evolve these systems and our understanding of these systems so we're ever improving them. That's essential, especially, well, for myself, because my long-range vision is culture change. And the norm in the Western U.S. currently, say when you're landscaping, is you buy a plant from somewhere else, a non-native plant, and you plant it. And since it's not native to here, it needs a lot more water and care. You then have to bring in, you have to bring in water from elsewhere to water it. And that's still an issue. So you have to also bring in fertilizer from somewhere else to give it the nutrients it needs. So it's just this total reliance on the outside world, ignoring the amazing things that are already here. So we flipped that 180 degrees. So our program focuses on planting vegetation that is native to this place and is the best adapted to this place. It's climate, soils, and wildlife. For example, we found that if we plant a native mesquite tree, we can support over 60 different pollinators, native pollinator species. But if we plant a non-native mesquite tree, like say from South America, and plant it here, we only support 12 species of pollinators because the native wildlife has co-evolved and with the native plant life and their blooming times, pollen counts, when they fruit, and so forth. So we use the plants of here, and then we plant the rain, so we use the water of here in a way that doesn't extract from the groundwater table or local rivers, but actually recharges them. In terms of fertility, well, the great thing is everything moves with gravity, not just water. So we're making these low spots in the landscape. So water goes there, leaf drop goes there. Leaves are called leaves because we're supposed to leave them. The leaves can then decompose and turn into soil, and those nutrients are cycled back into the system. And because there's more moisture there, because we're collecting that rain, the decomposition is more quick. And then birds are attracted to all this abundance, and they poop out these free manure pellets. The system just keeps building on itself and getting better and better, which is so different from the typical built environment that is needing ever more maintenance and inputs from us. Whereas this is the opposite.

0: They'll give us a general idea of what water harvesting is all about.
1: Water harvesting is capturing and using the rain or other free on-site water sources as close as possible to where they fall or drop out of a drain pipe. When harvesting the rain, you can do that in two ways. You can do it in a tank, and then you can store the water in that tank and turn on a faucet and dole it out and use it as needed. Or you can put it in the soil, earthworks, a basin, a rain garden, and then you plant living pumps of vegetation that will utilize that water, draw it up from the soil into the plant tissue to create fruit, shade, shelter, beauty, wildlife habitat, etc. So I typically start with the earthworks, the rain gardens, because that's the cheapest, easiest way to start and has the largest capacity. But I also do tanks. That's where I store my rainwater to drink and bathe with that I collect off my roof. I collect water in tanks from my cleanest surfaces, like my roof, because cows and dogs don't fly, so they can't get on my roof to poop up there. And I have a metal roof, so let's say a bird is flying by, happens to poop on it. Well, that metal roof, you know, solar cooks the droppings. And even if that weren't the case, if someone didn't have a metal roof, there's super simple passive filtration systems you can do. For example, when the water leaves my roof gutter, just before it enters the pipe into my tank, I have a box with a 45-degree angle screen on it. And that screen acts like a ski jump. Any organic matter or whatnot is kicked off the ski jump, whereas the water goes through the screen into my tank. That's one of the simple filtration systems. There's a whole nother series of waters that we can tap for free on site. So gray water. So gray water is our lightly used water that we send down the drain from our sink, showers, bathtub, and washing machine. And you think about that. You've paid for that water already. That water, you know, with most people, comes from the municipal system. They pay for it, and they hardly use it at all. And then they drain it away. They throw it away. So we want to mimic the planet's hydrologic cycle, where this planet has a finite amount of fresh water, but the planet never runs out. Sections do, but not the planet, because of these just trillions and trillions of life forms and processes that maintain or enhance the quality of that water so it can be used again and again infinitely. So inspired by that, we direct the drain water from our sink, showers, bathtub, and washing machine out into the landscape. No tanks, nothing expensive. Just send it into healthy living soil that's like an absorbent sponge, which we make even more spongy by adding some organic mulch on the surface, you know, letting the leaves stay and planting the living pumps of vegetation. So all that healthy soil life does the filtration for us free of charge. And then we grow fruit with our shower water, which is great because now I shower more often. You know, because I want more fruit. And I think everybody's more happy about that. You know, it really lifts the whole joy level too, because I think so much of our lives is disconnected. Like, we don't know where our water comes from, where it goes. We don't really know where our food comes from or how it was grown or raised. But this starts to make those connections much more apparent. We see where the water's coming from. We see where it goes. We see what it grows. We eat what it grows. It's much more connected, resilient. Every day, the news is more and more horrifying of the drought in the West and the dwindling Colorado River, all the reservoirs around the West, and the water level dropping quicker and quicker. Doing what we're doing, I don't have fear around that. I instead have hope because I've been able to show that on just a 400 square foot roof area, I can get enough water to provide 95% of my water needs in a desert. I'm not living a life of scarcity. I'm living a life of abundance. It's a really sweet life. Now, we might do a few things that, well, there's one thing I think of that might push the envelope for a few people. I don't crap in drinking water. By law, most households have to plumb drinking water to their flush toilets. Not entirely sure all the reasons. It might be so they want an emergency water source in your toilet tank, not the bowl. And also so your dogs have a nice clean drink because they do go to the bowl. When I realized that was the case, I became constipated.

because I did not want to drop a freshie into this pristine drinking water and instantly turn it into a sewage. I don't want to turn pristine resources into wastes. I would rather turn wastes into resources. One of the ways that we're able to get so much of our water needs met just by free on-site rainwater is by lessening our need for water. And so we have a compost toilet instead of a flush toilet. I don't drop a deposit into a bowl of drinking water. I instead drop a deposit into a bed of sawdust that I get from a local woodworker. And I flush with sawdust. So the carbon of the sawdust balances the nitrogen of my deposit, so there's no odors, and the transformation from human manure to fully safe compost is much quicker. In a kind of a funny way, we are our own livestock when it comes to producing compost and manure. That is further boosting the vitality of our plants. And to play it safe, I don't put it in the vegetable garden. Like, let's say I didn't fully compost everything, so I just put it under fruit trees. I put it where there won't be any part that I eat coming into direct contact with that composted material. But that composted material also helps enhance the living sponge of soil that much more rapidly absorbs the rainwater, the gray water, or other free on-site waters like air conditioning condensate or evaporative cooler bleed-off water, all of which we direct to these same rain gardens. They're the free on-site water gardens. And in the Western U.S., it depends on what community you're looking at, but upwards of 70% or more of an average 30 to 50% of the drinking water consumed by a typical household is used to irrigate landscapes. It's for outdoor use. And it's crazy that we spend so much resources purifying water to drinking water standards, delivering it to every home at drinking water standards, and we just put it right in the dirt. So we're instead choosing to use less clean waters, like the gray water, like the evaporative cooler bleed-off, like street runoff. And let's use those as our primary irrigation sources.

0: We are continuing our conversation with water harvesting specialist Brad Lancaster. He makes the argument that if you have a roof over your head, with some small tweaks, you can be harvesting enough water for your entire household needs, even if you're in an area like Arizona, where precipitation is quite low. Next, he shares his water harvesting principles. This is Radio 2050.
1: I think it's best if we don't have a strict recipe that we follow when we're harvesting our free on-site waters. I think it's better if we've just got some general guidelines, or in this case, the principles, to remind us, hey, don't forget to think about this, and don't forget to look at this potential. Some of the principles are, we start with long and thoughtful observation, which is just when it rains, we get out in the rain and we see, hey, where's the rain coming from? Where's it going? Is it of a benefit or is it a problem? Like, is it causing flooding somewhere or is it too rapidly draining away? Well, that's a problem. So how could I more redirect that water to where it's not flooding something, but it's watering something that needs water? And rather than directing it offsite, how could I use it for free onsite? And then I start the top of the watershed, the high point, and I work down, because that way I'm starting with less volume of water. So it's way easier to experiment and not have any problematic mistake. And I also get to work with gravity free of charge. So gravity can move all my water. I don't need any pumps or anything. So then after starting at the top, we want to slow spread and sink the flow of water. So instead of having a straight shot draining out of the system, how can we zigzag? How can we meander that flow of water? So there's more soil water contact. There's more potential life interacting with that water before it may leave the site. We also always want to have an overflow, you know, just in case there's a storm that's so big it exceeds the capacity of our system. But when we have such an overflow, we want to also make sure we use it as a resource. So for example, my rainwater tanks, I have an overflow pipe, and I don't just direct that at the base of the tank, you know, shortening the pipe just to reduce pipe. Instead, I look at, well, where could I direct this overflow tank water so it does even more good? So I direct it to the highest point of my landscape, ideally, so that overflow water is meeting that previous principle of starting at the top and working down. And then I zigzag the overflow from one basin to another, to another, to another, meaning that other principle of slow spread and sink the flow of water. And in times of no rain, I direct my gray water to these same basins. Another principle is we want all our water harvesting systems to do more than harvest water. So that example I just gave,

is my rain gardens don't just harvest rainwater, they also harvest gray water and other free on-site water sources. And then I place them in such a way that they also grow shade where I need shade, so like on the east and west side of my house. So I'm shaded from the rising and setting summer sun, dramatically reducing my cooling bills, dramatically reducing my need to consume water via an evaporative cooler to cool myself, or to consume water at a power plant to run my air conditioner, because I don't need the air conditioner so much. So then another principle is we want to create a living sponge. That's a reminder to, hey, let's work with the living systems. Yeah, you can buy a tank, you can manufacture a tank, but don't forget the living systems that we can collaborate with. That's where I want to enhance my soil fertility, not worsen it. That's why I want to leave the leaves so that I'm getting that closed nutrient loop, the leaf drop, and its nutrients go back into the soil. The soil becomes more spongy. The more fertile and moist that soil is, the more life it can grow, producing more food and so forth. And then the last principle is really the same as the first, and that's just the feedback loop. So once you've started doing this, you want to see, well, what's working? Keep going with that. Use that as inspiration to go further. And what's not working? You got to tweak that. You got to address what's not working to get it so it is working. And then that way you learn. You evolve. What we're aiming for is ultimately, how can we co-evolve with the living systems that enable us to be? That's ultimately what I'm striving for. Because if the system that sustains me evolves and its vitality is enhanced, so will mine. But if instead I choose to maybe get ahead in the short run at the expense of the system that sustains me, ultimately that is going to hurt me too and everybody else.

0: Next, Brad shares some advice to look around, see the resources you have readily available to you, and use them to become that much more self-reliant.
1: At the core of all my work, and I think it's a potential available to everyone, is I'm just trying to leverage the health and thus the true wealth of where I live, using what's freely at hand, you know, not being reliant on outside entities. Although I'm absolutely doing community collaborations and whatnot, I wanted to stress that because that's available to anyone and everyone anywhere. It doesn't matter your income level. It doesn't matter your education, your institutional education level or whatnot. You can just start observing what's around you, looking for what are the potentials? What have we not tapped and what have we not collaborated with? And how could we do so? And I'll just give one other example. I do this with the sun as well. I heat my home for free just by collecting the sun through my south-facing windows, which at our latitude in the Northern Hemisphere, the sun's lower in the sky and it's always in the southern part of the sky all day long. So I pull in the sun through my windows. Everyone's got windows. I just tweak the size and their direction, and then I create a hat with a brim in the form of my roof overhang. So in the summer months, when the sun's more directly overhead, there's no direct sun coming in, so I get full shade. So I'm harvesting shade in the summer and sun in the winter, using what every house already has, but just tweaked so it's doing it a little smarter.

I'd recommend people check out my websites, harvestingrainwater.com. Got a ton of videos, case studies, image galleries, all kinds of resources on how you harvest all kinds of different free on-site waters. 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And then the other website is neighborhoodforesters.org. That documents how our neighborhood has transformed itself through the planting of rain and native food forests throughout the public rights of ways and in the streets. Our neighborhood used to be known as one of the bleakest, most barren in terms of its public rights of ways. Now we're known as one of the greenest and most vibrant neighborhoods because now we plant rather than drain the rain. Also on that website, neighborhoodforesters.org, I share many of the ways that we did this transformation and how we worked with the city and how we set up our planting programs and our plant choices. And it's all meant to inspire and inform other neighborhoods in the hopes that every neighborhood has its own neighborhood foresters group that does their work in a way that's unique to that neighborhood specific and unique.

0: needs and passions and desires. As with any forest, none two are identical. They all express their own unique essence.
1: Sounds like it might be time to start talking to our neighbors. A big thank you to Brad Lancaster for sharing all of his strategies on how to harvest water and become that much more self-reliant when it comes to our water needs. Pretty remarkable how some solutions can have such a big

0: Oh, yeah, that was a fantastic sound. So, who's the goo? Jim, we'll take a little pause for the caller now. We're going to sit back and relax. Is that we get to the fact of those now? This is the goo. So, we're going to start a record now. This is the Buzzos Beyond the Needle. Who's the goo? When I finish my little song, Pat, turn us over and dig the other side. Are you ready?
1: We're going to take a little break. So, don't go away, for goodness sake. We're going to have a little smoke and powder our nose. And then we'll be back to tickle your toes. Into

JB mouthing off. Not an uncommon occurrence here on this Tour de Farce. Retrospect number 733 follows us. I listened to the show over the weekend. Oobid doobid, it's good. Covers of 60 songs, a lot of bands from around the world covering things that we know and singing them in a different tongue. Fantastic. Speaking of tongues, Foreign Tongues by the Stones out in 2 weeks' time on July 10th. The Buzz, it's really good. Can't wait. Keith was on the Today Show, I guess, Sunday morning this week. And the guy interviewing him asked, "Have you lasted this long?" He said, Keith said, "I don't know. Ask my doctor. I don't know if I have enough time to ask Keith Richards' doctor about how he's kept him alive all these years." It was a feat commonly, to that point, unknown to modern man. This Gambit in the background, first time, I think, ever that we played it on this show. I used to, often on my show here in New Jersey. This is Brian Setzer, one of the handful of tremendous guitar players from our age that I guess got stamped and forever cast as a cartoon figure due to the outfits in the Stray Cats. Man, this guy's got blistering fingers. And this is the intermission track from his album, Setzer Goes Instrumental. I have heard that the Brian Setzer Orchestra, especially the Christmas show, is better than the Stray Cats, which I find hard to believe. But I'd love to experience it someday and give you an informed opinion. Blues Magoos before that with their intermission break from Electric Comic Book, released in May of 1967. They're pretty ahead of the curve for the band. Phil played somebody doing We Ain't Done Nothing Yet or Seen Nothing Yet on his program on Retrospect this week. And that piece, not on Electric Comic Book, but it's what you would call dated material at this point, because it's kind of like them trying to jump on the psychedelic litmus test. And before the Blues Magoos and Brian Setzer, we played a bunch of stuff I can't really see at this point. Ah, now we got it. Jackson Browne. I don't like him personally, and I don't like a lot of his music. But the Holdout album, which was released today in 1980, I thought that record was really good. Semi-Springsteen-esque, like a lot of people were trying to do at that point, because it was a really infectious sound. But I thought, wow, if this is Jackson Browne, aside from all those mopey records that he used to do and hanging out with the Eagles, which immediately is brand X on my hit list. Yeah, this isn't bad. And I heard the title track there. Again, on this today, it was released 46 years ago. Before Jackson, a self-indulgent track, Cream from Disraeli Gears, again released in 1967, and the track called SWLABR. And I want to send it out to the memory, as I pound my heart, to my former neighbor, Steve Grant, the hippest guy, one of them anyway, on the block I grew up in, on. And he used to stick speakers in the window while we were playing basketball in the backyard. And then when it got to, "And the rainbow wears a beard," da-da-da, he would put his head in the window and sing that and then duck back in. Really funny guy. Real peaceful guy. Cream. The Swabbler. The instrumental we played in that set, Fish. Believe it or don't. From A Picture of Nectar. Now, I had heard a lot of hype about the band from Burlington, Vermont.

And I got their album Lawn Boy, and I thought it was terrible. Then there was a record after that, and I'm like, yeah, okay. Then this album came out, and it's like, wow, these guys really upped their game musically. Heard the track called Megillah, which I'll send out to Gorillas Everywhere if you're hip to 60s cartoons. Trey Anastasio, Paige McConnell, John Fishman, and who's the other guy? I don't know. Still active, still touring. Trey Anastasio seems to work constantly. And they started off, a lot of people hate them, slapped the Grateful Dead tag on them because a lot of those fans glommed on to the Fish scene after Jerry Garcia died. It's like, so what? Before Fish, heard a Spanish band called Reyes 73, which I imagine is when this record was released. There's no Inglés on here. So I'll give this a try so you all can tee-hee at the hapless host. Un lamento hecho canción, which I guess means son or something. I like this record. I don't love it. It's out on the Mr. Bongo label, who does a lot of high-quality reissues. And this is one of them. Kind of reminds me somewhat of the Talking Heads, if they spoke in Spanish. Reyes 73 from Baya Mison. Get it? Thank you. I'm not going to try again. Colin Bloodstone got the set started off with an orchestrated version of Tim Hardin's Misty Roses, a song that just brings me to my knees every time I hear it. Tim's version first, really jazzy and poignant. And Colin Bloodstone, what a singer, from the Zombies, did that track on a live album that was released within the last 3 months. Colin looks like he should be in a grade B thriller movie with the front photo. Colin Bloodstone, Never and More Live, from Union Chapel, again recorded in London on October 25th, 2024. That's where we've been in the set. Once more, Brian. Brian. Okay. The last word. This is in Smithsonian Magazine, which we recommend as we begin all the news that gives you fits. What is the most American innovation? More than 600 Smithsonian readers shared their own ideas, from the distribution of electric power and mass-produced antibiotics to the gene editing technique CRISPR and the confirmation of dark matter. So, some ideas to run by you. The bread slicer. I try not to eat too much bread, although we just had a bagel on the way up here. A transistor, which I definitely vote for. It comes into play when we do the show, obviously. Thomas Paine's book, Common Sense, released in 1791, one of the key intellectual gambits of the American Revolution. I've read it. It's amazing. The electric washing machine. Caller ID, oh yeah. It lets me know, but sometimes the scamologists have gotten so clever, they'll use local exchanges. So my cell phone number is my business line. And, you know, I see it come up, and I'm thinking, okay, yeah, that must be a call for the shop. By no means. I'm being plagued at least 3 times a day with some kind of voice thing that I'm being offered. The Morse telegraph. This is all American innovations. The John Deere plow. Artificial intelligence, which may come back to biting us in the hiney. Air conditioning. Thank God for air conditioning. We had to get it in our house. Central air conditioning.

when my mother got sick with multiple sclerosis back in the late 60s. And, you know, it helped her a little, which is what it was put in for. It helped us a lot because we couldn't relate to the other houses where there was hot air blowing around. And not just for me talking in it. The moon landing. Yahoo! Yahoo! What a day for America. The 40-hour work week. The electric guitar. Thank you, Leo Fender and Les Paul. The Human Genome Project. The Emancipation Proclamation. Long overdue. The personal computer, the PC. Absolutely. My dad, a brilliant man. He had one of the first ones on our block that I knew of and knew how to use it, most importantly, back in the age of floppy disks. Television innovated here in America, and then the Japanese perfected it and are still resented for quote-unquote stealing. The Declaration of Independence, a really interesting document. I'm one of those people who think things like the American Constitution is a movable feast where you don't have to be stuck to the morals and principles of the day of 1776. We've moved on. There's some things that could and should be amended, and they're not. But that's just IMHO. Modern solar cells. The microchip. The Clean Water Act. Are you listening, Rump? You and your reflecting pool? Synthetic insulin. Thank God for that. National parks, of which I hear in the West, Trump actually took some of the money appropriated for national parks and put it into some of his projects, because that's what that man does. I saw something about New Zealand's former Prime Minister, Jacinda Ardern, her book, A Different Kind of Power, is now in paperback. I got to get that book. In fact, I want to go to a bookstore today and get that and the John Krakauer book. Because I don't have enough to read in my life. But Jacinda, admired from afar here in America. I know she's got at least one fan, me. And two, Stephen Colbert. It's on his program a lot. Robotics are American. And I'm told that if you don't want to sleep at night, watch YouTube videos on robotics. Jazz, our music. Which is in the sales ghetto of the music business. But Louis Armstrong and Duke Ellington and Coleman Hawkins and Dexter Gordon and Miles Davis and John Coltrane changed the world, as did Billie Holiday, my favorite female singer of all time. The civil rights movement. Imagine how brave those people had to be to walk across the Birmingham Bridge in 1965, getting pelted verbally and sometimes with objects, getting arrested. Martin Luther King wasn't sure that he was going to live when he got thrown in jail down there. So he thought, they've got me. I'm like, this might be a tough one to get out of. And amazingly, apparently the story is that Bobby Kennedy, who was then Attorney General, called up somebody down there and said, if something happens to Martin Luther King, we're coming after you. And Bobby Kennedy, it's amazing, first off, that his wackadoo son now has policy say here in America. Bobby Kennedy changed from being a hard ASS attorney general to going to impoverished Mississippi homes. There's video of it in 1968 when he was running for president and showing real empathy.

versus the fakery that goes on a lot now and ends as soon as the campaigns are over. Kudos. Jody Foster said, being gay is like being left-handed. It's beautifully different. I'm not gay. I'm straight. I'm married. But you know, I read that quote and I thought, that's fantastic. And Wilco, A Ghost Is Born was released 24 years ago on June 22nd. I didn't like that album at first following Yankee Foxtrot Hotel or Hotel Foxtrot. It was too obviously a move towards krautrock. Not that I have anything against Kraftwerk and Can and Faust. You know, that's a cool and different kind of sound. Well, our friend The Morp went to see Wilco live last week, and he's in the tank for them anyway, but he said, really, it was fantastic. Just fantastic. I was like, okay, finally you leave me on a bummer in Gaza. Next time anybody tries to defend Netanyahu, especially here in America, 622 essential medications were completely unavailable over a year ago after the country was bombed to shreds with no restraint from Netanyahu and the war hawks in Israel. It's Black Music Month around the world. Every day is Black Music Month in my house. Jimmy Carter started it. I didn't know that, but I do now. Music, you say? Let's go to Africa.

Oh, that is scary, kiddies. Some creepy music. Bill Frisell, a versatile guitar player from his CD Nashville, released a while ago on the None Such label. There's not many like Bill Frisell. He's got his toes in a lot of different tracks of sand, musically. Well known and well thought of in the jazz world. And I'll send this one out to, well, the big guy and I, because the title of this track is We're Not From Around Here. Swamp Zombies dive bombed in for a brief stay with a frenzy of music in action, ended the set with Hiss Golden Messenger. This guy's interesting. I read a piece on him recently. I tried him out before. I thought he was good. Not overly compelling. Listen to this record. It's damn good. Heard the track called Seneca from the album I'm People on his own label. He's a guy who walks his own way. Before Hiss Golden Messenger, the Rolling Stones with the original version of Start Me Up, a song I never want to hear ever again in my life. But that having a reggae flow to it, I thought I'd lay it on you tonight. That's from the deluxe Tattoo You offering that came out several years ago. And again, the band gearing up for the new album release. No tour, but album. Then we got you dancing, I'm assuming, and I want names if you weren't. Lena Lovitch from Stateless.

0: this. This from the Toy Box reissue that came out a couple years ago. Yes, I succumbed because I'm a sucker for that album, Stateless, which I thought was just fantastic when it came out in 1979 and still do on the Stiff label. And I love this box set. And we heard the Slavic dance version of Lucky Number from Lena Lovitch, who miraculously went out on tour with both Devo and the B-52s last year. Preceding Lenny, as I've heard people call her, Sparks, More Weirdos, from Propaganda. It's the album where they were tied up on the album cover. It was the album after Kimono My House. Ron Mail writing a song that was zany, as he tended to do. And the piece was called BC from Sparks, Russell and Ron. Still touring, still active. It's wild to see those guys who were consigned to the art house dustbin of recording artists. And looky here as to what's going on now. They're touring around the world, have a great social media presence. Their albums have kind of tamed down a little bit. They're still good, but they're not as funny or innovative as they used to be. But I still buy every one. And starting the set, Osabisa from the reissue The Warner Brothers Albums, the track called African Jive, a London band that had was a melting pot, had both white and black people in it, and they played music that was really different and interesting at the time. Osabisa with African Jive. We cheat the hangman is where we're at right now. We're going to cheat the mystery man out of time if I don't get my keister in gear. So music. A man who helped save roots music in the early 1980s, Dave Albin. This from a tribute to Johnny Paycheck, the guy who wrote Take This Job and Shove It. We're not going to play that one. We're going to play this one. 11 months and 29 days, which I believe was the amount of time that Johnny Paycheck spent in jail.
1: Somebody count it.

0: The name of this track is called "Cause We Ended As Lovers," dedicated to the late Roy Buchanan, and a personal thanks because Jeff Beck and Stevie Wonder were mates at the time to Stevie. And I thought this on Jeff Beck's birthday, a sweet way to end the parabola and make way for the cacophony, glorious, mind you, of Retrospect number 733. We just heard Bloodsucking Maniacs from the Allen family. That's Terry Allen, who works in the Americana off-the-map genre of country music. And that's a brand new record. Bought for the title alone, and I found out there's actually some good tracks on it. And started that mini set to end We Cheat the Hangman with Dave Albin. 11 months and 29 days. And we now make room for the mystery man. And he's going to give us a cardiac arrest this evening. No thanks, I've already had one. So what? Speak your speak, and let's pass the baton to Philby. What do you got about cardiacs?
1: This particular tune? This particular tune, one of the remarkable things about it is how English it sounds. Almost Canterbury, a little bit of Monty Python thrown in. You'll hear it.
0: It's a winning combination.
1: Yeah.
0: All right. Are we good?
1: Good.
0: Anything else?
1: It's a brand new cardiacs tune.
0: Oh, well, then that makes it a gold star way to end this week's parabola. Slancha, steady nerves, good fortune, and go well from the management and staff of the Pale-Faced Parabola. Here's cardiacs, and may you avoid one so we can meet again in 7 scant days. The Mystery Man and Jumpin' JB signing off. Stay tuned for Retrospect 733 here on Free FM 89.0. Hamilton NZ.

And he says, how? And you say, what does this mean? And he screams.

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Bueno, amigos, esa fue Lila Downs con Cambias Mi Mundo. You Change My World. And this is a new, another twist in the long and beautiful musical story of Lila Downs. I remember I had the chance to meet her at WOMATH in Taranaki. And she launched La Cantina, that album about drinking and, you know, broken.

hearts and all of that. And she told me that she didn't have any other option given the government that we have in Mexico. That the only option was to have another tequila. And yes, she was right. That was in the times when Calderón, or could even be Peña Nieto, running the show. Things have changed. So she did a lot of protest songs and stuff. But now she said to Billboard in Español, and I quote, "I was very sad for 3 years, and thanks in part to music, to life surprising me again, I had a chance to love and set myself free and to find myself again." So this album is more about love than anything else. As I say, brand new, still hot from the press, we'll put you a few more numbers for that album. The next one is, yes, El Beso, The Kiss.

And that was Pochota. It's a big, huge tree, grows up to 40 meters. It's kind of like the Caudi of Mexico and Central America. And it's got the skin of it, the bark, I meant to say. It's got a lot of spines, you know. Like it's an interesting tree, and she's singing to that. And we continue with her... with Lila Downs music aquí en Irirangi of Aingaroa, Raglan Community Radio, and we're going to give you the Garden of Pleasure, and then Tumba 7, and maybe we give you Amo

Well, this last song, Amote, was with Leonel García. Y el Jardín del Placer, la otra voz that we listened to was Alex Cuba. A really good bunch of musicians in this grounded Lila Downs. Originalmente de la Sierra de Oaxaca, from a small town called Tlaxiaco. I had a good friend in Mexico City who worked with us for many years, Margarita, now we remember her. She was also from the town of Tlaxiaco in Oaxaca, in Mexico. We continue with this Lila Downs album. And we're going to give you La Pesca, The Fishing, Tu Falso Amor, Your False Love, I guess, Mal de Amores,

Kind of like an illness of loves. And yo might also give you el olivo y el maguey, the olive tree and the cactus, the maguey. Of course, from the olives, you get the olive oil, and from the maguey, you might get the mezcal. So delicious and so popular in Oaxaca. So we continue with the music here in Irirangio Faingaroa.

Bueno, amigos y amigas, We Just Listen to Cambia Mi Mundo, el nuevo disco, el nuevo álbum de Lila Downs. Aquí en otra jornada musical con su amigo Javier en Irirangio, Faingaroa. And I think we continue with some Lila Downs. Let's make it her program. He's good enough for that. So we're going to give you now Ser Paloma, and in this one features Carla Morrison, followed by Peligrosa, with Mon Laferte, y luego Un Mundo Raro con Diego El Cigala. Now, the previous album that we just listened, all of the compositions except for one are by Lila herself. And Ser Paloma, Peligrosa y Un Mundo Raro.

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0: Where we will focus on the ever-evolving landscape of today's jazz, traversing the genre and presenting what's new, what's groundbreaking, and where it's happening. Right here and only here on Modern Jazz Today. Welcome to another edition of Modern Jazz Today. We've got new music, so let's jump right in. Up first is Austin DiPietro. The album's called Live at Mackenzie Hall Jazz. We'll check into the track Hang Tet. Then Zen Zadrovec. The album's called New Paradigm. We'll check into the track First Impressions. Then WDR Big Band, featuring the music of Ian Inserto. The album's called Jagged Edges and Elegant Lines. We'll check into the track.

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Up next on the queue is Emily Braden from the album Cannon and Sparrow. We are going to listen to...

Keep it tuned right here to Modern Jazz Today with Jeff Williams and Carrie Gaffney. Up next is Greenhouse Ensemble. The album's called Rez-de-Chaussée. We'll check into the track Medina. Then If I Had a Hi-Fi. The album's called The Dryad. We'll check into Catch Some Honey. Let's dig in.

Up next is Miguel Espinosa Flamenco Fusion. The album's called Living in a Daydream. We'll check into the tune, The Storm. Let's check it out.

0: 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This is a show where we focus on the artists that are making the jazz of today. 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Who do we have in store for them next, Carrie?
1: Joe Bowden. The album's called Black to Roots, and we'll check into the track The Bounce. Then Karsten Rubling. The album is called Headwaters, and we're going to check into Shunda Creek. Let's check it out.

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Up next on the queue is the Winston Brothers. From their new album, Drift, we are going to listen to Hang On, followed by Jason Yeager's Septet. From the album Unstuck, the Kurt Vonnegut Suite, we're going to listen to Nancy's Revenge.

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The Auriga Global Kia Auto, ladies and gentlemen, boys and girls, welcome to the program. My name is Freemail, and we started off with the Sikat Sabuan. That's Nomer. That's one of the top indie pop rock bands of Cebu today, consisting of four members, Nomer on vocals and guitar, JL on guitars, Ken on bass, and John on drums. And that's a song, a pretty, pretty song called Akung Pinanga. And what have we in this episode of the Ori Global? Well, we've got songs from Jewel, James, Chenny, Morissette, and Jessica Sanchez, A Love Us Knee, a song about pickle ball from the Wongoys. And the last part of the program, we've got Garaun Karun. We honor Mr. Joseph Gara with his songs because he has a forthcoming concert in Bohol. But right now it's time for Kanta Sabuan, the KSB, Haskang Inita from Sunog.

B, Origo Global. That's the Vespa royalty, Jewel Villaflores with a Balik Balik. And she is currently working on a new song entitled Bisan Ganing Langit Muhilak. And we look forward to that song. But right now, I've got Chini, a four-member combo with their latest song released last April. It's called Mabuhi.

B, Ori Global. That's rocking your radio, and I love it. That's Chini with Mabuhi. And right now, let's jump and dance to the beat of Mr. What's his name? DJ Kao, James Bunuka.

0: big global Stronger Together with their vocals, the power vocals from Morissette Ammon and Jessica Sanchez. Woo! What was that? Anyway, I've got a Love Us Knee coming soon, and it's from the Wongoys. It's called Pickleball State of Mind, the official anthem of the pickleball mania in the Philippines. And but then I have to tell you that one of the highlights of this week is on June 25. The global maritime community comes together to celebrate the Day of the Seafarer. This campaign seeks to raise awareness about the reality of harassment at sea, promote proactive industry action to implement zero tolerance policies, encourage reporting and accountability through safe and accessible channels, and equip seafarers with resources and support to navigate and combat harassment. To all our seafarers, take good care of yourself. And right now, we've got the official anthem of the pickleball mania.
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Sublima. The Orig Global. That's two in a row from Wongkoi's The Love Us Knee was Pickleball State of Mind, a fresh cut. And the second one was Balikanta. Why Blema? No problema. And I've got what we call Garaunta Karon, a feature of songs from Joseph Gara, who's going to have a major solo concert in Bohol. But before we do that, let me tell you that BORI Global broadcasts from Hamilton City, New Zealand. 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

0: me, Audi Global. That's Mr. Joseph, what's his name? Gara. Yes, Garaon Caron, because we are celebrating the music of Joseph Gara. He's one of the, well, most important artists of Bohol presently. And that's Para Natong Duha. That's the Vispop X winner, composed by Kit John Quito and interpreted by Joseph Gara. We've got more songs from him, like this one. This was a Cebu Pop Music Festival winner, and he composed this.
1: Ang imong pagpiya, mapugna.

The Origa Global, that's Joseph Gara right there with Uli. And that's the title of his major concert that's happening on the 27th of June. That's a Saturday in Bohol Cultural Center. And he's got a whole lot of guest performers, including Juan Ercel, Teammates, Lubuk Rondalia, Musica, Music and Me, Brandon Kael, Lobok Children's Choir. So that's something to look forward to. Let's get behind this icon of an artist. And I guess it's time for me to go. My name is Freemail. Thank you for joining me in this episode of Be Origa Global. I leave you with a cantamen, likewise from Joseph Gara. It's called Balaan. Minaw ta sa Be Origa.

0: incredible that you're seeing that sort of departure from normal. So in terms of extreme temperatures, it's Europe and the UK that has been the most extreme through the last few days because of this heat wave.
1: The government says options for a harbour bridge crossing in Auckland are with Cabinet, but plans can't be made public yet. Transport Minister Chris Bishop says transparency will come.
2: Well, it is going to be made public. We're just pondering what we're going to do. If we go out publicly and say, rightio, here are the options, here's what we're going to build, the first question will be, well, how are you going to pay for it? We don't have the answers to that question yet.
1: Chris Bishop says Cabinet is considering either a bridge or a tunnel. The Prime Minister says New Zealand is behind the times when it comes to artificial intelligence. Christopher Luxon has told a business summit this morning on relations with China that he is underwhelmed by this country's take-up of AI. He says the change needs to begin with government.
3: We're really stuck in a 1995 way of doing things. Why can't a 32-year-old mother who needs eyeglasses for the 9-year-old daughter and wants to understand her tax rebates actually be able to just do an inquiry rather than have to go to MSD and IRD and all that stuff?
1: Mr. Luxon encouraged business leaders to press on without worrying too much about geopolitical issues. House sales continue to slide, but first home buyers are bucking the trend. Analytical firm Cotality NZ data shows house sales were down 4.7% across the first 5 months of this year. But chief property economist Kelvin Davidson says almost one in three purchases in Auckland are first home buyers. He says it's been a cautious start to the year as house buyers know they have the power and no need to rush. Ukrainian strikes on energy facilities in Russian-occupied Crimea have left its biggest city, Sevastopol, without power. The Moscow-appointed governor is urging residents not to panic, while fuel sales to the public have been suspended. Ukraine has been intensifying attacks across Crimea as it attempts to cut off the peninsula that was illegally annexed by Russia in 2014. Contentious health and safety legislation is to be debated today, with opponents carefully watching to see what New Zealand First does. The bill, which began its second reading last night, aims to cut compliance costs and refocus the system on critical risks to life. Family members of the Pike River mine disaster victims shouted "Kill the bill" at Parliament yesterday. Winston Peters has twice changed his tune on whether his party would support the legislation, initially promising to fix it after the election. He then promised not to support it without changes, and then said he is bound by the coalition agreement and cannot withdraw support. The manager of a Waikato thoroughbred farm is adamant the horse racing industry has the power to arrest its decline, but not on its own. A review into the almost $2 billion industry found it was suffering from competing racing codes, bloated administrative costs, and falling horse numbers. Rick Williams, who's also a former Thoroughbred Racing Board member, says the industry is facing headwinds, but it can change. He says it must sort itself out before approaching politicians for help, though ultimately a tax change to incentivise investment is necessary. Fresh rock falls and slips overnight of closed State Highway 3 at the Awakino Gorge. The transport agency says debris will need to be cleared and road safety assessed before it can reopen. The agency says a barrier designed to catch material has done its job. Crews will be working this morning to clear what's been caught to restore access as soon as possible. Detours can be taken via State Highway 43 or 4. And State Highway 29 is blocked near Tauranga, where a truck has rolled. The truck blocks the left lane westbound heading into the suburb of Tauriko. That's the news.
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5: Just coming up to 9:05 now. How are you doing? Te matapai huarere mo Waikato we tēnei rā. Just updated forecast for the Waikato region. Not too far different. A few showers, then periods of rain from this afternoon. Possibly some heavy and thundery falls happening till this evening. And easterlies turning southerly in the afternoon. Today's high 17 degrees and overnight tonight 7. Apopo tomorrow should bring occasional rain. Strong southerlies easing in the afternoon. Tomorrow's high just 12. To Saturday, Raharoi fine with southerlies. And Rātapu Sunday should bring fine weather with southeasters developing in the morning. Looking at current conditions, it's up and down a wee bit. Patchy high cloud at the moment. Light winds, mostly calm though. And the temperature is now on 12.6 degrees. This is the Free Breakfast. I'm Mike Williams. And we're going to have Iggy Pop to start off this half hour of music. The track, of course, is The Passenger.

0: This is the Free Breakfast with Mike Williams on Free FM 89.0. Tui at Lauro Otahapori. The Beatles and Got to Get You Into My Life, one of their session versions that they worked on well before they got to the final one. Just on 13 past 9 now, and the music continues in a moment. Jesse Wells is coming up, and Memory from the Kinks as well, just before we do another track of the feature album. Then at 9:30, it'll be time to bring in the Arts Hour from the BBC.
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A song that had our parents scratching their heads back in the day. The Kinks and Lola on the Free Breakfast this morning. It's 21 past nine. Time to go to the feature album one more time. Saturno 4000's Arrival, their breakthrough album, their debut album, after years of beavering away at their work. They are a unique sound for sure. This is a track called Good Name. I'm going to leave you with that. Enjoy the rest of your Thursday and a great weekend ahead. I will see you again on Monday morning.

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1: Hello and welcome to the Arts Hour from the BBC World Service. I'm Nikki Beattie, bringing you a bonanza of big name guests and some cultural companionship with the very best global arts and culture conversation from across the BBC. On today's show, Canadian-British actor and musician Kiefer Sutherland on his career and playing baddies, the notoriously shy and retiring US singer, member of Queen, and all-round performer Adam Lambert, and Sudanese-Australian author Yasmin Abdul-Majid on her novel At Sea, which draws on

0: her own experience of being an engineer on an oil rig. Also on the show, my conversation with Iranian-born director Tina Garavi. We'll hear from Afghan filmmaker Sharbanu Sadat about her rom-com and multi-platinum Filipino-American singer Olivia Rodrigo. Joining me to savour this glittering array of oral treats is our cultural critic this week, Zing Singh. Zing, before anything else, what cultural highlight have you been enjoying this week? Something that you'd like to recommend to the world?
1: I would love to recommend a new album by an artist called Underscores called You. It's funny we're talking about Olivia Rodrigo because April Harper Gray, who performs as Underscores, is also Filipino-American and from sort of the same area. I think they're both from California, but very different genres of music. I think I would describe Underscores as being an electropop project, but there are shades of almost every kind of 21st century genre you can think of. So there's dubstep, there's K-pop, there's trance. There's some songs that sound a little bit like Sorry by Justin Bieber, fed and crunched through a really bad MacBook speaker. It is really quite experimental pop. And I think if you put the album on within the first 5 minutes, you will either love it or hate it. But I, for one, think it's one of the best albums of the year.
0: Thank you, Zing. Kiefer Sutherland is the son of the late Canadian actors Donald Sutherland and Shirley Douglas. Following in their footsteps, Kiefer made his name in the 80s and 90s films Stand By Me, The Lost Boys, Flatliners and A Few Good Men, and then his role as federal agent Jack Bauer in the global hit TV series 24 brought him awards and huge fame.
2: I have killed two people since midnight. I have not slept for over 24 hours. So maybe you should be a little more afraid of me than you are right now.
0: Alongside his acting, Kiefer Sutherland has a music career as a singer-songwriter and has just released his fourth studio album. He told the BBC's John Wilson that his performing life had begun as a stage actor until his father helped him get into the world of movies.
3: Every other Christmas, I go down to see my dad.
4: He was in L.A.
3: Yeah, he in Los Angeles, and he was doing a film with Marsha Mason and Jason Robards and Matthew Broderick called Max Dugan Returns. And now I had already started working, and I was working in the theater in Canada. And he said, do you want to come with me and work on this film? And you can do a couple days, and they'll pay you. And
4: you what know, were you, 15, 16?
3: You'll have a line or two. Oh, no, I was like 13 or 14.
4: All right.
3: And I said, sure. And I went with him, and I did. I had two lines in the movie. Anyways, about a week later, I got a check. And it was for more than I was going to make the entire play that I was doing up in Canada for 7 weeks. And I was like, oh, well, I got to look into this film thing.
4: You first worked with the film director Rob Reiner on one of your earliest movies, Stand By Me.
3: Yeah.
4: It's the story of the young boys who head off on an adventure and they find a dead body. And you play an older youth, a teenage bully called Ace.
3: Mm-hmm.
4: I mean, a really nasty piece of work, in a way.
3: Yes,
4: he's
3: terrible.
4: He's
3: the town bully.
4: Yeah, but there's a sort of redeeming quality to some of those characters, many of the sort of bad characters that you've played. But with him, he's just nasty, isn't he?
3: No, he's just awful.
5: Okay, I take it back.
6: There. I feel a whole lot better about this.
3: I've seen actors try and kind of split the wire, right? And just, well, he doesn't have to be that bad. Like, he can say the thing like that, but then just kind of, I'm sorry. And I'm like, no, you can't. You need to hit that hammer over the head. And I think that really comes from watching my father's films and me believing very strongly that what he did was right with those characters. And so Ace Merrill was absolutely that. He was going to be that from the beginning to the bitter end. And he was just going to be an awful human being.
4: Did it set the tone for some of the roles that you were offered over the subsequent years, do you think?
3: Well, it certainly did from the industry's position, I think at times, and this is going to be as polite as possible, at times, studio executives don't have very much imagination. And so they'll just kind of keep doing what they have seen someone else do that works. And so, yeah, and I played a lot of those characters. Sometimes I didn't want to in A Time to Kill with Joel Schumacher. You know, I played the head of a local chapter KKK in

0: Mississippi, leaned right into that. I think down the line between that and Eye for an Eye with Sally Field, I think that cost me some jobs over the years. But I really wanted to work with John Schlesinger because he had worked with my dad.
1: I mean, what are your memories of your parents and their influence? And
0: well, I certainly think, you know, my parents would be the first to tell you that they didn't think that they were the greatest parents. I can certainly tell you that I was not the easiest son, but at the end of the day, they're the people that I was trying to impress, you know, and so...
1: And did you?
0: I think I had moments, you know.
1: Did you ever have those moments with your father when he said, great performance, son, or... You know,
0: not that. He did tell me that he really enjoyed 24. And he was excited for me for its success. But, you know, those are the things that you chase. And so when you do something that you would really like to have shared with them, and it doesn't just have to be work, but it can be something that my daughter's done, that's when the missing becomes kind of sharper.
2: Kiefer Sutherland, remembering his parents. Cultural critic Zing Sing. How do you view Kiefer Sutherland and his work?
3: I think he'll always be synonymous with Jack Bauer from 24. And I think that's because 24 has had such a long tail of influencing television shows that came after it. So shows like Spooks, Homeland, The Americans, you know, this real strand of post 9/11 dramas that were about national security and spies and terrorism. I think that all has to do with the role that he played as Jack Bauer in 24 and the longevity of that show. And actually, I do think people are now talking about potentially bringing it back.
2: Are they? You know what else was, people have sort of drawn a comparison between The Pit, the medical drama, because that's told in real time for each hour of a shift, isn't it?
3: And given the fact that 24 came out in, I think, 2001, the fact that it's still influencing TV shows now in terms of its format is really quite remarkable.
2: Yeah. Before I interviewed Kiefer Sutherland a few years ago, I watched the 2006 documentary about him, and it unlocked a lot for me. I mean, real rock and roll party lifestyle as he's on the road with a band, and you see him tackling a Christmas tree in a lobby of a London hotel. I just wonder, because I was thinking about that when I was listening to this, in what ways does seeing a famous person's life spiraling out of control affect the way we see their professional career? Does it affect you, or can you compartmentalize it?
3: I think it honestly depends on the talent involved. Robert Downey Jr. was famously an absolute party boy, so notorious for, you know, all his exploits, all his antics. And a lot of people at the time that he was cast in Iron Man thought that this was a massive misstep from Marvel. And he went on to completely revolutionize the whole franchise and probably cinema in terms of what film studios expect from actors and IP and, you know, franchising. So I think it really does depend on how talented they are, whether you can overlook their past or not.
2: Yeah, good point. Let's talk about actors who have singing careers that work, because I know there are a lot of performers on stage and on the screen who sing, but it doesn't mean they have a career. Are any notable examples for you?
3: I would say Jared Leto comes to mind. Mm-hmm. His band headlines festivals every year all over the world. Jack Black, who performs with Tenacious D, is another one, although his film career and his music career are quite intertwined in a way that not a lot of Hollywood actors are.
2: Yeah, that's true. He's an exception.
3: But I would also say that Disney Channel has a very strong track record of producing actors who then go on to become
2: Justin
3: musicians.
2: Bieber.
3: Exactly.
2: Also,
3: and Justin Timberlake.
2: And Justin Timberlake. And Miley Cyrus.
3: Yes. And Britney. And also Sabrina Carpenter.
2: There we go. Yes.
3: So it's got a really good track record as being a bit of a breeding ground for actors turned singers.
2: In general, the ones who are touring at the moment, I'm thinking of people like Russell Crowe. Damian Lewis now has a music career. Keanu Reeves has just performed.
3: It is interesting. I think maybe there's something about the fact that the big Hollywood movie stars are basically a bygone era. So there aren't that many Tom Cruises around anymore. He's very much a man of a singular generation. Yeah. You know, maybe the only way you can come close to having that same movie star experience is to be a rock star.
2: That's a really good thought. Thank you, Zing. You're with The Arts Hour, and I'm Nikki Beatty. The writer Yasmin Abdul-Majid was born in Khartoum, Sudan, and moved with her family

0: to Australia as a small child. She's famously written award-winning books for younger readers, but has just published her first novel for adults. It's called At Sea, and it's set on an oil rig in the middle of international waters. It's so detailed about the lifestyle and logistics that it comes as no surprise that Yasmin worked in that industry after studying mechanical engineering at university. When she spoke with the BBC's Nuala McGovern, Yasmin explained why she'd made the leap from younger fiction to adult stories.
1: You can't really set a young adult fiction or a sort of middle grade fiction novel on an oil rig. But to be, I mean, maybe you could. Yeah, it's a whole other kind of world. But I think for me, there was something really interesting about, I had, you know, I'd lived on rigs for many years and I'd never actually read a novel set in the world of offshore drilling. There was only one book that I could find that was actually set in this world. And I was often thinking about, how do I describe, how do I bring to life this world that I know very well to my friends who are writers and are not in that world at all? Usually I'd give them a book to explain what that world is kind of like, and I couldn't find anything. So I thought maybe this will be something I could try. And actually also, the world of offshore drilling and the kind of dynamics and contradictions are challenging. And for me, fiction, literary fiction in particular, is a wonderful way to bring that to life, because I could have written a memoir or nonfiction, but I wanted to do something a bit different. I wanted to put people in the shoes of somebody in that world and get them to feel what it might be like if you're facing some of the challenges.
2: So let's talk about your protagonist,
1: yes.
2: Zainab. She is a young Muslim woman. She wears a hijab. She's in this, I don't know, what are we going to call this? Entrenched machismo world where there's, they're not microaggressions, they're macroaggressions.
1: Yeah. It's just all the aggression, really. Yeah. So Zainab is, she's in her late 30s. She kind of started out on the rigs as, you know, a worm. That's kind of the description of how you start.
2: That was
1: out.
2: A new word for me. Is that the language?
1: Yes. So you start out as a worm and you kind of work your way up. And she's always wanted to be a tool pusher, which means, you know, that's the person who sort of runs the rig itself. And her boss comes to her when she's at home with her pregnant sister and says, I've got that promotion you've wanted from driller to tool pusher, but there's a catch. The rig in question, Something's going down, something bad's happening, I don't know what it is, and you have to kind of sort it out. So we follow her over the course of 3 days as she tries to figure out what's going on the rig and tries to convince all of these men to listen to her in time. And I was really keen to sort of tease out, you know, it's not just kind of this amorphous archetypal masculinity, like hyper-masculinity. It is, there are all these different ways that masculinity turns up. The machismo turns up, the aggression, the outsider, the in-group, out-group kind of dynamic, the ways in which Zainab is somebody who has been on rigs for a long time, has developed techniques to manage these men. But she finds that being one of the boys, when she was part of the crew, that was one kind of set of challenges, but being the boss as the only woman on that offshore oil rig was something completely different. And this is also, you know, a broader question I think I faced, and I think a lot of women in these kind of masculine, hyper-masculine environments, male-dominated environments face. Like, how do you choose, what path do you choose in these worlds? Do you kind of ally yourself with other women that come into the space, or do you betray in a way your gender because that's what's safer for you?
0: Author Yasmin Abdel-Majid talking about her novel At Sea. Singh, did listening to that make you want to check out the book?
3: I have to confess, I've always been slightly intrigued by the life on sea.
0: Really?
3: I mean, it seems like such a lonely, isolated place.
0: Yeah.
3: The kind of place that, you know, it's just ripe for stories and drama, mysterious deaths and thrills, you know, that kind of thing.
0: That's what we've experienced through film, isn't it? You work in what some people would consider the cutthroat world of journalism. Having been a boss yourself, what have you experienced in terms of that sexism and machismo?
3: I remember in one of my first jobs at a publication, I was one of the only women on the desk. And in the first week, the only thing that all the other men talked about was Premier League football, which at the time, I have to confess, I didn't know very much about. You know, Euros, World Cup, I can have an opinion, I can generate something. But Premier League football was kind of beyond me at the time. And I remember going home and saying to my then partner, I don't think I can do this job. What do I have in common with these guys?
0: Right.
3: But, you know, you find out and you kind of get all stuck in together and you start working together and it was fine. But I do remember the culture shock was really huge for me. And I think that's something that comes across in the novel as well.
0: Well, I noticed that your new BBC podcast series, Good Bad Billionaire, has an episode about Cristiano Ronaldo. So does this mean that you've got better football knowledge now?
3: Oh, yes, 100%. I mean, Ronaldo's story is actually really interesting. And also because I was recently in Portugal, in Funchal, where he's actually from.
0: Did you go there for the series or was that coincidental?
3: That was sadly coincidental. Okay. But I did visit the Ronaldo statue. And I have to say, the one that stands outside his museum is still not a very good likeness.
0: How is he a billionaire? We have to tune in to find out.
3: Exactly.
0: Thank you, Zing. You're listening to The Arts Air from the BBC World Service. The American singing star and actor Adam Lambert was discovered in 2009 when he took part in the TV talent show American Idol. Although he was a runner-up, he impressed the judges with his vocal prowess. And during the show's finale, he performed We Are the Champions with the legendary rock band Queen. That led to him becoming their new member, taking the place of their late great singer Freddie Mercury when Queen performed live. Adam Lambert's career as Queen's frontman has taken him around the globe, including a performance at the UK's Buckingham Palace, which he talked about with the BBC's Gary Davis.
4: That was surreal. That was absolutely surreal. And then, like, they had turned the fountain into a stage. That's what those are stage
5: I know.
4: So, yeah, I do feel like when I come here, it feels familiar now. It feels like a second home. It's nice.
5: Is Buckingham Palace one of the craziest places you've ever performed? Or
4: that's up there. Yeah, that's up there on the list. Yeah, because we had, a million people down the mile? I mean, it was a big crowd, so that made it even more exciting.
5: So up there along with what?
4: With Queen, we also did the very first show I did with Queen was actually in Kiev in Ukraine, and it was, again, millions of people showed up all out in this. It was all outside in, the middle of the square, and there were all these streets kind of spitting off of the middle sort of medallion area, and they were packed with people and screens all the way down. So first gig was sort of a trial by fire. That was very, very, very terrifying. And then Rock in Rio down in Brazil was another huge
5: show. That's huge. That's on the beach, isn't it?
4: Yeah. I mean, we had to take a helicopter to the stage because it would have taken us hours to get through the traffic. It was wild. So these are the moments that I'm like, wow, I can't believe that was real.
5: So can you believe it's been 17 years since you're on American Idol?
4: Yes and no. Sometimes it feels like it was just yesterday. Sometimes I feel like it was a whole other lifetime ago. So it's mixed.
5: Do you ever rewatch those performances?
4: Once in a while.
5: And do you recognize that guy now?
4: I do. I think I'm I think I've learned a lot. I've evolved a bit as a performer. When I look back on those performances, I'm like, wow, what was it like to sing that high? Because, everybody that's a singer, your voice changes over the course of almost 20 years, So it's interesting to me because I used to try to put every note in the scale in every song and really go for it, stratospheric, and I think I had a lot to prove. As a young performer,
5: you were keen to make it. It's understandable,
4: absolutely. I was competing. I was being competitive. But looking back now, knowing what I know now, I'm almost like, calm down, Lambert. What? You don't need to do everything. But that's something you learn as a performer over time.
5: But your story is like a real fairy tale come true, isn't
4: Aww.
5: It? Isn't it? I mean, you go on the show, you sing a Queen song, and then you perform it with Roger and Brian.
4: During the finale, yeah.
5: During the finale.
4: And then a year or two later, I'm on the road with them.
5: They offer you a job.
4: Yeah. I mean, it really is you could pinch me, and I wouldn't have believed it. I mean, when it all started happening, I thought, oh my, this is not real. Is this real life? Is this a fantasy? it was interesting, too, because it was stressful, because I thought, wow, this is like hallowed ground, doing Queen music with members of Queen. Obviously, Freddie's no longer with us. There's no replacing Freddie Mercury. He's like one in a zillion.
5: Yeah, but you've taken on the mantle.
4: It was definitely an exercise in trying to pay tribute to him and like honor his memory and celebrate him. That's what I kept trying to go back to. Like, we're all here because we love this music. We all miss Freddie. So, like, let's keep him in the

0: room with us, you know? That was really important.
1: Adam Lambert and his latest solo album is called Adam. Our cultural critic on this week's Arts Hour is Zing Sing. Freddie Mercury's shoes, I think we could all agree, cannot be filled. But how do you think Adam Lambert's doing? How do you read him?
2: I mean, he certainly has the vocal chops to do it. He's an incredibly gifted singer. And it's interesting what he said about learning to have to tone that down ever so slightly, because I remember watching him on American Idol, where you got the sense here was someone who was young, enormously talented, very different from the kind of middle-of-the-road male performers on American Idol at the time, but just doing a little bit too much. Mm. So I think now that he's kind of settled into the role of being Freddie Mercury for Queen, you know, he's kind of relaxed slightly. You know, he doesn't feel the need to prove himself and show off as much as he once did.
1: Where do you stand on TV talent shows? I have to say, I haven't watched one in years. We in the UK have a show called X Factor. I call it X Factory. I mean, it doesn't do anything for me.
2: X Factor is a really interesting one, because I think if you look at the track record, they've produced Harry Styles, One Direction, Little Mix, Jade, huge international acts now. But something about the format in the UK felt very tired.
1: Yeah.
2: And I've been really interested to watch Netflix try and resurrect the talent show format. There's a really good documentary they produced called Popstar Academy, which is Netflix's take on the talent show format. And the idea was they create a new K-pop girl band that would go on to dominate the world. And it actually produced a really good band called Cat's Eye, who are now touring around the world.
1: Yes.
2: So I think that format is still very much alive, but people are kind of tweaking it to kind of make it feel a bit fresher.
1: Right. Thank you so much, Zing. If you've only just joined us, here's what you missed in the first half of the show. We heard from actor and musician Kiefer Sutherland, the Sudanese-Australian author Yasmin Abdul-Majid, and the always larger-than-life US singing star Adam Lambert. Coming up, we'll hear from Afghan filmmaker Shabanu Sadat and the Filipino-American popstress Olivia Rodrigo. We begin, though, with filmmaker Tina Garavi, who was born in Tehran, the capital of Iran, studied in the United States, and now lives and works in the UK. Her powerful debut feature film, I Am Nasreen, about a young Iranian girl fleeing persecution, earned her both an Oscar and BAFTA nomination, and much critical praise. Her latest film is a sumptuous and starry adaptation of Virginia Woolf's 1919 novel Night and Day. It places us in Edwardian England, when women lacked rights, in particular for voting. We follow Catherine Hilbery, played by Hayley Bennett, who resists her parents' attempts to marry her off and is inspired by meeting spirited campaigners for women's suffrage, including Mary Datchett, played by the British pop star Lily Allen. In this film version, a small suggestion from the book has been developed into Catherine's main story. She wants to go to university to study astronomy.
3: I think I discovered a theory of variable stars.
4: We could both be amateurs. Me, a poet, and you, an astrologer.
3: Astronomer?
4: Yes, astronomer, sorry.
3: I want to apply to Cambridge.
5: It's absolutely out of the question. You'll marry and you'll be a wife.
1: Tina Garavi has, however, sought to stay true to the novel's radical spirit, as she told me when she came into the Arts House studio.
6: When I got the project, what I read in the script and in the book subsequently was just that it was such a contemporary story, because here is a woman who is wanting to be an astrophysicist in 1910, and she was debating whether relationships and love really prevent women from succeeding in their ambitions. And I completely related to that story. I was thinking about the same things. And it just seemed like it was such a great Trojan horse, really, to put this story inside of this period drama and talk about both the past and today. So there's this kind of dual perspective there.
1: And were you a Virginia Woolf fan until you came across this?
6: I actually was. And that the reason for that was I initially was up for directing the biopic Vita and Virginia, which didn't happen. But the producers remembered me. And when they came back and asked me about doing her second novel, I was like, sure, let me read it and see. I mean, I love doing biopics. I'm doing a biopic next. I thought,
1: Well, you know, you can't just stop there. Whose biopic are you doing next?
6: Oh, I am actually making a biopic of an Iranian woman.

0: poet from the 1950s and 60s called Farrugh Farrukhzad, who wrote about sex from a female perspective. Our film is executive produced by Wes Anderson, who loved her one film that she made. She made one documentary in her very short 32 years on this planet, which is called The House is Black. It's one of Wes's favorite films, and mine too. And she deserves a biopic, much like Virginia. She's a radical woman who we don't know enough about.
1: Wow. Exciting.
0: So good for the BBC World.
1: Yes, this
0: audience,
1: is perfect BBC World Service.
0: Some Persian speakers out there who will know her, but she's not known in the West.
1: Well, she will be when you finish your film.
0: Yes.
1: So, can you remember the first time you read any Virginia Woolf? How old you were or what it was?
0: I think To the Lighthouse was on the American curriculum when I studied in high school in New Jersey. So I have memories of it being quite difficult to get through. And it was upon learning more about Virginia's biography and her subsequent work that actually she's very funny. This is a rom-com. And her essays are brilliant. If you ever get a chance to read those, she's witty, she's sharp, she's got a vision of how to see the universe in new ways. Some of the more serious stuff, you know, that's fantastic. And you're right, she changed the way that we see novel writing. She has experiments in form, but actually she's an incredible thinker. And I love her for who she is as a radical lesbian woman. At her time, she had a difficult life leading her sense of true self. And definitely we know that from the biography, but she's extraordinary.
2: No.
3: No?
2: You're my oldest friend, but I don't want to marry you. I saw you in the bath when I was six.
3: Exactly.
2: No!
1: So it's an incredible and surprising cast that you have there. What did you see in Hayley Bennett that made her Catherine?
0: I mean, this is where I come out as slightly a little bit of a girl fan of Hayley's, because I had watched her on social media and on films, and I was just like, this woman is, she's luminous. She's got this energy and this vibrancy and this ability to sort of have these incredible layers of intelligence, frivolity, joyfulness, a touch of sadness as well.
1: Softness and spirit.
0: Softness and spirit, yeah. And I was just like, why is this woman not in more things? So when they asked me about casting, she literally was the first name out of my mouth.
1: Tell me how you interpreted Catherine, because she is someone navigating multiple identities, conflicting expectations. What unlocked her for you?
0: Obviously, we had the wonderful script from Justine Waddell as the base layer, but for me, it is always about building layers, scaffolding onto the script with the lives of the actors who play these roles, asking them, how do they connect to this story in their own biography? I do a sort of psychodrama with them where I almost, you know, somehow inadvertently become a therapist, asking them where these truths are in their own lives. And if you can access that, then you get amazing performances out of actors. And Hayley is so up for this kind of work. You know, she's very intuitive. She's very collaborative. She loves to, in one sense, mine herself for the kind of the veracity of that moment. You know, it's sometimes so alarming to people who are in scenes with her, because it's alive. It goes in any direction it wants to go. It's just really exciting for me as a director, and slightly terrifying for some other people who might be wanting the predictable, the known, the sort of the beige of it all. But we fight that.
1: How faithful to the spirit of the story did you want to be? I mean, there is only, I think, a brief mention of the story of astronomy or astrophysics in the actual novel.
0: Yeah.
1: So what made you want to develop that as the center and the you know, the center of Catherine's yearning, really?
0: Well, I guess in some sense, not to make a bit of a cliche or what is it called when you make a pun, but you needed something to hang onto a star of. You know, you needed something that actually hooked onto why we're telling this story. And I think women and science is still today is an area where, you know, women are making many advances, but there's still a lot of ground to be had. And it kind of took that idea of what

what her passion was and externalized it into a goal that we could all understand. She wanted to pursue mathematics to lead to, you know, the job of being an astronomer, which actually a lot of women at that time

0: author Elliot Page about his new documentary, Second Nature.
1: There are approximately 8.7 million living animal species on Earth. For centuries, we have been told that when it comes to gender and sexuality, all these millions of species follow a certain set of rules. But what if this narrative fails to capture the full spectrum of life's diversity?
0: All that and more coming up. Welcome to Democracy Now!, democracynow.org, The War and Peace Report. I'm Amy Goodman. In a major blow to the Democratic establishment nationwide, three progressives backed by New York Mayor Zohran Mamdani won primary races in New York City. Former New York City Comptroller Brad Lander beat incumbent Congressman Dan Goldman. The 32-year-old Afro-Latina organizer Daria Lisa Avila Chevalier pulled off a shocking defeat of five-term Congressman Adriano Espaillat, the chair of the Congressional Hispanic Caucus. And New York Assemblymember Claire Valdez, who is a former union organizer, defeated Brooklyn Borough President Antonio Reynoso to fill the seat long held by Congressmember Nidia Velasquez, who had backed Reynoso. Daria Lisa Avila Chevalier and Claire Valdez were both backed by the Democratic Socialists of America, which also played a key role in Mayor Mamdani's election. Lander, Valdez, and Chevalier all ran campaigns criticizing AIPAC, American Israel Public Affairs Committee. Claire Valdez spoke to supporters in Brooklyn last night.
2: I will continue to call for Palestinian liberation. We will stand up to the genocide. We will refuse to abide by apartheid, and we will use our money to improve lives here instead of destroy them abroad. And I will do everything in my power every single day in Congress to give the labor movement the tools it needs to be a fighting force for the entire working class.
0: New York Mayor Zohran Mamdani spoke at Valdez's victory party.
3: The old politics that got us to this crisis is not the politics that's going to get us out of this crisis. It's time for working people to be back at the heart of our politics. These are the champions who will do it.
0: In another closely watched New York primary, New York State Assemblymember Micah Lasher won the crowded race to replace Congressmember Jerry Nadler. We'll have more on the election after headlines and speak with Daria Lisa Avila Chevalier. On Capitol Hill, the Senate passed a war powers resolution Tuesday directing President Trump to end the war with Iran. Republican senators Rand Paul, Susan Collins, Lisa Murkowski, and Bill Cassidy joined Democrats in voting for the resolution. One Democrat, John Fetterman, voted against it. The measure passed the House earlier this month. The New York Times reports this marks the first time since the enactment of the War Powers Resolution of 1973 that the Senate and House have approved a concurrent resolution directing a president to end a military conflict. Senator Chris Van Hollen spoke ahead of the vote.
4: I also hope, colleagues, we will learn something from this needless tragedy. The calls for military adventurism, the promises of quick victory, the fantasies of regime change under the circumstances that were deployed, and the endless effort to undermine diplomacy led us directly to this disaster. And we should not repeat those mistakes. We should take a stand today and end this war, and we should finally start putting the interests of the American people ahead of costly and unnecessary conflicts.
0: The Senate War Powers vote came as the U.S. and Iran continued to dispute key terms of their agreement to end the war. President Trump has claimed Iran agreed to the, quote,

0: highest level, unquote, of monitoring by nuclear weapons inspectors, but Iranian officials have rejected that assertion. Earlier today, Iran's speaker described the U.S.-Iran deal as, quote, America's declaration of defeat, unquote. Meanwhile, Israel and Lebanon have begun a new round of talks in Washington. This comes as U.S. Secretary of State Marco Rubio is visiting the United Arab Emirates, Kuwait, and Bahrain, three Gulf nations that have expressed concern over the U.S.-Iran deal. More than two dozen countries across Europe are under extreme heat alerts today after a high-pressure heat dome settled over the continent, shattering hundreds of temperature records. On Tuesday, France recorded its hottest day ever, with the temperature reaching 111 degrees Fahrenheit in southwest France. At least 40 people have drowned across France while seeking relief from the heat, a number of them teenagers. In the UK, United Nations Secretary General Antonio Guterres delivered remarks to the London Climate Action Week on Tuesday as temperatures outside topped 100 degrees Fahrenheit.
1: Around the world, climate disasters are becoming more frequent, more destructive, and more costly. And the World Meteorological Organization has warned we ain't seen nothing yet. El Niño is not just knocking on the door, it risks blowing the house down, turning up the heat, disrupting food and water systems, and hitting the vulnerable the hardest.
0: Meanwhile, a new study published in the journal Nature Climate Change finds global heating has exposed an additional 1 billion people to extreme heat stress each year compared to the 1970s. A federal judge in Texas has handed down prison sentences ranging from 30 to 100 years to a group of anti-ICE protesters convicted on terrorism charges in March. Federal prosecutors had accused the nine defendants of being members of an Antifa terror cell, quote unquote, for attending a protest outside the Prairieland ICE jail on July 4th. During which fireworks were set off and a police officer was shot and wounded. Among those sentenced was Daniel Sanchez Estrada, who wasn't even at the protest. He received a 30-year prison term for conspiracy to conceal documents after he moved a box containing anti-fascist magazines and pamphlets. Acting U.S. Attorney General Todd Blanche welcomed the unusually harsh sentences, writing, quote, Antifa terrorists who attack law enforcement and federal facilities will face swift and uncompromising justice, unquote. Former U.S. Marine Corps reservist Benjamin Song, who was convicted of the shooting, received a 100-year sentence. In a statement, he said he only fired his rifle because he believed the officer was about to shoot another activist. Song said others had been punished just for knowing him, adding, quote, this is mass punishment, collective punishment. This is guilt by association. This is injustice, he wrote. The Supreme Court sided with the Trump administration Tuesday in a 6-3 ruling that'll make it easier for immigration officers to deny readmission to green card holders who've left the United States. Following the ruling, immigration officers will no longer need clear and convincing evidence that lawful permanent residents have committed a disqualifying crime before barring them from reentering the U.S. In a dissent signed by her two liberal colleagues, Justice Ketanji Brown Jackson wrote, quote, I worry that the court has now handed the government a massive blank check, unquote. Separately, the Supreme Court ruled 6-3 against a black former prisoner who sued Louisiana prison officials for handcuffing him to a chair and forcibly shaving his dreadlocks. Damon Lander is a Rastafarian who had not cut his hair in over 20 years. He unsuccessfully argued prison guards broke a federal law that requires states to protect the religious rights of prisoners. The Trump administration threatened to withhold tens of millions of dollars in federal Homeland Security funds from states unless they agree to a sweeping set of changes to how elections are run. That's according to CNN, which reports several Homeland Security grant programs have adopted

Did new rules requiring states to phase out certain electronic voting systems and to move to hand-marked paper ballots. Meanwhile, President Trump is set to meet with Republican senators on Capitol Hill today as he seeks to push through the Save America Act. Voting rights experts say the legislation could disenfranchise millions of citizens who lack easy access to what would be required to vote, either a birth certificate or a passport showing their names assigned at birth. Some Republicans have criticized the legislation. North Carolina Senator Tom Tillis called it a waste of time, while Senate Majority Leader John Thune has refused Trump's demand he abolish the filibuster to pass the bill. Last week, President Trump called out Senator Thune by name in a Truth Social post, writing, quote, "Anybody who doesn't want to terminate the filibuster is a fool," unquote. Large-scale firings have reportedly begun at the Office of the Director of National Intelligence days after Trump loyalist Bill Pulte became the agency's acting director, though he has no experience in national intelligence. On Monday, Democratic Senator Mark Warner of Virginia and Congressmember Jim Himes of Connecticut wrote to Pulte warning him against the firings. They wrote, quote, "We are concerned that your record as director of the Federal Housing Finance Agency, the Federal Housing Finance Agency, demonstrates a willingness to misuse your position, including your access to sensitive information, to pursue President Trump's perceived political enemies and further his retributive political agenda," unquote. Pulte took office last week following the resignation of Tulsi Gabbard. Meanwhile, The Washington Post has published a major expose indicating Gabbard's political rise was secretly shaped by Chris Butler, the head of a cult-like breakaway Hare Krishna group in Hawaii. Gabbard and her parents are longtime followers of Butler. The Post obtained hundreds of confidential memos from Butler's former secretary that appear to show Butler directly guiding Gabbard's media appearances, social media posts, and legislation when she served in Congress. And the House of Representatives has approved a bill aimed at increasing the supply of homes across the United States. The legislation limits the number of single-family homes major investors can purchase while loosening federal regulations to allow for new home construction. The bill does not include any new federal funding for housing. The Senate approved the bill Monday. President Trump set to sign it into law today. And those are some of the headlines. This is Democracy Now!, democracynow.org, the War and Peace Report. Coming up, shockwaves hit the Democratic Party nationwide as progressives and DSA candidates endorsed by Mayor Zohran Mamdani win big in New York. We'll speak with one of those winners, Daria Lisa Avila Chevalier, who defeated incumbent Congressmember Adriano Espaillat. Stay with us.

Talante, performed by Hooray for the Riff Raff at Democracy Now!'s 30th anniversary at Riverside Church here in New York. This is Democracy Now!, democracynow.org, The War and Peace Report. I'm Amy Goodman. Shockwaves have rocked the Democratic Party nationwide as progressives and DSA candidates endorsed by Mayor Zohran Mamdani win big in New York. In a major blow to the Democratic establishment, three candidates backed by Mamdani have won primary races in New York City in a

0: appear to be headed to Congress. Former New York City Comptroller Brad Lander beat Congressman Dan Goldman. The 32-year-old Afro-Latina organizer, Daria Elisa Avila Chevalier, pulled off a shocking defeat of five-term Congressmember Adriano Espaillat, the chair of the Congressional Hispanic Caucus. And New York Assemblymember Claire Valdez, who's a former union organizer, defeated Brooklyn Borough President Antonio Reynoso to fill the seat long held by Nydia Velazquez. Avila Chevalier and Valdez were both backed by the Democratic Socialists of America, which also played a key role in Mamdani's election. DSA backed New York State Assembly and Senate candidates also swept their races, with 9 out of 10 candidates on the DSA slate winning the primaries. Democracy Now! Was at the DSA watch party for Claire Valdez and others in Brooklyn last night and spoke to progressive streamer Hassan Piker.
1: The decade of socialism, it's coming to a neighborhood near you. When I said we were going to let 1,000 Zorons bloom, this is what I meant. We got Claire Valdez and numerous other wonderful DSA candidates that are outperforming expectations tonight. And that's because the American people are tired of the same old business as usual politics, the corruption, the ineptitude, the feckless nature of the Democrats that don't want to fight back against the growth of fascism in this country. This is Americans fighting back. It's only the beginning.
0: Claire Valdez addressed her supporters at the end of the night.
2: My name is Claire Valdez, and I am proud to say that I will be your next Congress member. We haven't just won an election. We have declared that this movement is durable. That it is growing, and that it will not stop until working people are no longer asked to just build the table, no longer just offered a seat at the table, but will run the table. And make no mistake, this victory is not mine, it is ours. That's what organizing is. It's being asked to do something big, scary, unfamiliar, something that everything inside you says is not for you. It can't be you. But then you take the plunge, you find your power in solidarity. And let's talk about what that ask has now won. I will lead the fight against ICE's cruelty and stand steadfast alongside our immigrant neighbors. They've been demonized, targeted, attacked, and in me they will have a champion. I will stand steadfast alongside our trans siblings who are the beating heart in this community. I will continue to call for Palestinian liberation. We will stand up to the genocide. We will refuse to abide by apartheid, and we will use our money to improve lives here instead of destroy them abroad. And I will do everything in my power every single day in Congress to give the labor movement the tools it needs to be a fighting force for the entire working class.
0: Clara Valdez, Democratic nominee for Congress from Brooklyn and Queens. Tuesday's biggest upset was the victory of 32-year-old Afro-Latina Muslim organizer Daria Elisa Avila Chevalier, who defeated five-term Congressmember Adriano Espaillat, chair of the Congressional Hispanic Caucus. Mayor Mamdani addressed a roaring crowd of supporters at her watch party in Harlem last night.
3: This campaign began many months ago at the same park that we launched a canvas in today. And at that time, I know that for many it may have felt like a fantasy that Daria Elisa would be here right now. But it was

0: and it was never a fantasy for all of you. You have willed that dream into a reality. And I was asked time and again, why would I support this campaign? And I said then that I can think of no better person than the daughter of a single mother caseworker. Who has fought for working people her entire life. Who has stood up for New Yorkers unjustly detained by ICE. Who has called for a foreign policy of investing in babies and not bombs. I can think of no one better than someone of clarity, of conscience, and of conviction to be the next congressperson. And it is because you poured your hearts into this, because you poured your hopes into this, that we are showing there is a new path for politics in our city and in our country. We are showing that last June, a year ago tomorrow, was not an anomaly. It was not the end. It was the beginning. Join me in welcoming. A fellow member of New York City DSA, an Afro-Latina woman, the first Dominican woman to represent this district, and the next Congresswoman from New York 13, Daria Lisa Avila Chevalier!
1: Daria Lisa Avila Chevalier then took to the stage and addressed her supporters in Harlem.
2: The odds were stacked against another young Muslim person.
1: For more, we're joined now by the Democratic nominee for Congress in New York's 13th congressional district, Daria Lisa Avila Chevalier. She defeated five-term Congressmember Adriano Espaillat. Welcome to Democracy Now! If you could start off by introducing yourself to the country.
3: I am an Afro-Latina Dominican daughter of immigrants. I am an organizer. I have been organizing my entire adult life around immigration justice, around ending mass incarceration, around Palestine. And it is such an honor to be able to have the privilege of having run a campaign that is centering working people in this district who have for far too long just been ignored by establishment politics. And I'm so deeply grateful to be here. It is such a surreal experience and truly so excited to get to work and bring the values of working class people of color here in Harlem and Washington Heights and Inwood in the Bronx into the halls of Congress.
1: And talk about what you think are the most important issues that you've represented. And what did it mean to you to upset, to beat this five-term Congress member, head of the Congressional Hispanic Caucus, Adriano Espaillat?
3: You know, I am somebody who has had to think about whether I can afford to stay in the city that I love. This is the second poorest congressional district in the state and by some measures the country. And to know that we center the needs of

0: this community at the heart of this campaign, where we are fighting for housing for all, to make sure that we abolish ICE and to have our tax dollars come back home to invest in our babies here and not in bombs abroad, was truly, truly at the heart of everything that our community really needs. We have another statistic that shocks my mind every single time is the fact that 40% of our children here are living in childhood poverty. And for us to tackle that issue, to give our babies all the things that they need to lead dignified childhoods, would mean that we would be able to provide for every single person in this community. And, you know, we have had representation in the past over the last 9 years that has really not met those needs, where these crises have just grown. And it has been such an honor to work with a coalition with so many organizers on the ground to build a grassroots movement that is responsive to the working people here, that gets to the issues. And, you know, this campaign was a lot of work. It was something that was built from the very ground up. And in the last few weeks, it was really a difficult one because we had so much money and so many smears thrown our way. We had over $7 million in outside spending that was being spent to smear me personally and to use incredibly racist and anti-Black rhetoric. And to know that Black residents in this district came out and supported this campaign in that context, in a context where Voting Rights Act is being gutted, where the rights of so many are under attack, to know that they came out despite the odds and chose these values really means the world to me.
1: Talk about the attacks on you by the Espaillat camp, around your background, questioning your Dominican heritage. Of course, the Dominican Republic shares an island with Haiti. And talk about, as if to be Haitian is an epithet, but right, what they were saying, this anti-Haitian rhetoric.
0: Yeah, I mean, it was a bombardment where every time I opened any of our social media accounts, I was inundated with rhetoric that was using the term Haitian as though it were a slur. I was inundated with emojis of monkey and gorilla emojis, of rat emojis, of folks asking me and my family for proof of our birth certificate and where we were born. And, you know, I just think it was really one of the ugliest types of rhetoric that I have seen in a really long time. It really reminded me of MAGA style politics. And it was just so shocking to see that coming in a heavily blue district and in a district where the sitting incumbent was a Democrat. And, you know, I'm just so honored to have been able to fight against that with my team, with my coalition, and to know that voters here in this district rejected that, to know that we have turned a page on the politics of the past and a politics that is, you know, in so many ways so divisive, and a politics of just cynicism. To be able to turn the page on that and to bring forward a politics of hope, to center a message that is about a politics of life, has really been such an honor, and also showing that this is a politic that is popular and that will win, that Americans are tired of this politics of death, a politics of cynicism, and want to make sure that our resources are coming back to our communities and investing in the life and the needs of the people here.
1: If you can talk about your experience, you're a Columbia alum. You were part of, you protested the encampments you were a part of, and you actually taught on the West Bank. Talk about your experience as a student there and how that influenced your positions on Palestine and Israel.
0: Yeah, I went to undergrad at Columbia University, and while I was a student there, I went to the West Bank, and it deeply formed a lot of my understanding of global politics, but even my own context here in New York, where I started to see and understand that the systems that were oppressing Palestinians in the West Bank and Gaza, all over Palestine, were also informing our systems here that were having such a deep, harmful impact on so many Black and Latino and communities of color here. And, you know, as you grow as an organizer, as a person, as you become more educated on these systems, you know, you start to notice that they're not just similar systems, they are

0: the same system. They are systems that consistently put profit over people, that consistently deny people their human dignity for the sake of capital. And to know that we sent a very loud and clear message yesterday that we will not allow that to continue to be the case, that we will put people first and we will put working people at the heart of our democracy, was, it felt really full circle to know that we can say Free Palestine at our party, to know that we can say what is happening in Gaza is a genocide and win, and reject the politics of AIPAC, reject the politics of big money and corporations coming into our politics. It is truly, I think, a seismic shift that is happening in our politics.
1: Attendees at your victory party last night included the Palestinian activist Mahmoud Khalil, the Columbia University graduate student organizer who was detained 4 months last year in an ICE jail in Louisiana.
2: Today's win is a big win for New York, is a big win for the working class community in this country, to have someone like Daria Lisa actually representing them in D.C., representing the struggles, that the daily struggles that this community goes through, rather than politicians who are only cashing money for the sake of gaining power and control. I've known Daria Lisa since my first days at Columbia, and she's been always very supportive, even in my absence when I was in detention. She was there for me. She was there for my family. She was there for my community, going in the streets and just like supporting in whatever capacity she has. So now I have no doubt that she would continue to do the same in D.C.
1: Can you talk about your organizing around Mahmoud Khalil's detention, being held for months, and what he symbolized to you, Daria Lisa Avila Chevalier?
0: You know, Mahmoud is a friend, but I would have fought for him even if he weren't, because I have been fighting for immigration justice my entire adult life. It is something that is deeply important to me. And when I first got the news of his detention, you know, there was the initial shock of it all, but there was a moment also where my organizer brain just kicked in and I just kind of went into autopilot, where I just started writing to make sure that we were spreading the word about his case and taking control of the narrative as someone who knew him in that time, and making sure that we were really putting together movement work that could bring attention to his case. And I was already organizing with fellow organizers, in civil disobediences around direct actions to bring more attention to his case, about court support to make sure that we were showing that he has a community. And when the Trump administration said that he would be the blueprint of how immigration enforcement would be conducted going forward, I thought it would be very clear to all our representatives the stakes in his case, not just as an individual, not just on the fact that it was basically punishment for his engagement in free speech around the genocide that was happening towards his people, but also because of the impact that it would have on every immigrant in this country, on the First Amendment rights of every person on U.S. soil. And to know that our representative, the one that was representing him in that moment, that all he could offer were two words around, or two sentences around, trusting Trump's DOJ at a time where Trump's DOJ had just violated rule of law by detaining him in the first place, was deeply troubling. And so, you know, when I was first considering whether or not this was a race I wanted to throw my hat in, I just kept thinking about Mahmoud and the millions of people like him and Noor who are so fearful right now, and what it would have meant to them to have a representative who was actually fighting for them.
1: Finally, Daria Lisa Avila Chevalier, your plans for Congress, when what looks like overwhelmingly, given your district, you will be elected in November.
0: I'm so excited to fight for the working people of this district to make sure that we can all afford to stay in the city that we love. And I think at the heart of that fight is making sure that we are centering human life. And that means that we need to start divesting from this war machine and reinvesting our tax dollars here in our community, fighting to eradicate childhood poverty, because all of the things that our babies need are the things that everyone in our community needs to be able to lead a dignified life.
1: And as I watched all the news accounts of your incredible upset victory over Espaillat, I heard

0: heard your name pronounced about 40 different ways. So I was wondering if you could say for the country, in your own words, your own name.
1: My name is Daria Lisa Avila Chevalier. And I'm very grateful to you, Amy, for allowing me to do that.
0: Daria Lisa Avila Chevalier, New York's 13th Congressional District Democratic nominee. Congratulations. As we turn now to John Tarleton, editor-in-chief of The Independent, the new issue of The Independent featured Claire Valdez, Daria Lisa Avila Chevalier, on the cover with the headline, Look Who's Next. And you didn't do that this morning.
2: No, this was weeks ago.
0: John, we were together 1 year ago.
2: Yes.
0: With the primary election of Mayor Zoran Mamdani, but he wasn't mayor yet.
2: Yeah.
0: Talk about what this means. As he said, no, that wasn't the end. This is clearly just the beginning. All his candidates won.
2: Yes, this definitely shows that Zoran Mamdani's victory last year was not a fluke or a one-hit wonder. There is deep support across much of New York City for what he's doing. He's become, I think, a more popular mayor as he's went along. His goal to really show that government can serve the people and be an active force for good in the lives of people is succeeding. His endorsements were very powerful. And also the endorsements and the incredible energy that DSA gave this slate of candidates. Zoran endorsed most of the DSA slate, but not all. And there were four assembly races where he didn't endorse, and DSA won three of those four races as well. So really, Zoran Mamdani and New York City DSA are now huge powerhouses in New York politics, and it's going to have big national ramifications. When we see Democratic Socialist Nithya Raman in a runoff in Los Angeles with Karen Bass. She finished a close second behind Bass, but you got to really feel the wind is at her sails. Kind of another case of a much older politician who's maybe in a lost support in Los Angeles, and Raman, you know, offering something fresh and new, and there's more primaries to come.
0: I want to turn to a clip of former New York City Comptroller Brad Lander, who beat Congressmember Dan Goldman in New York's 10th congressional district, representing neighborhoods in Manhattan and Brooklyn.
3: What a glorious time to be a New Yorker. These past few weeks, there has been a powerful energy moving through our city, a generosity of spirit,
4: yes,
3: a refusal to give up even against very long odds, and a feeling of joy out in the streets shared by every kind of New Yorker there is. Give it up for the New York Knicks, all right? And for the mayor who brought the first championship to New York City. Our win tonight, it belongs to those streets as well.
5: Yes.
3: To the people who organize there, to the people who never give up on their neighbors. It was my name on ballot today, but tonight's victory belongs to all of you. I will be one of the Jewish members of Congress most willing to stand up loud for Palestinian human rights, freedom, and liberty. I will stand firmly against bigotry and the Jews as well.
0: That's now the victorious congressional candidate, Brad Lander. John Tarleton, your final comments.
2: I covered protests a couple of years ago outside of Dan Goldman's office, the incumbent congressman, where Palestine activists were protesting. He did not meet with them once. He gave them, just like happened with Esbayat and Mahmoud Khalil, Dan Goldman was completely supportive of the war and the genocide in Gaza. He would not meet with his constituents, would not hear them. Well, and his constituents had the final word last night, a 32-point defeat for an incumbent congressman. With
0: Brad Lander almost got double the amount of votes.
2: Lander's a longtime elected out in Brooklyn, very popular in the Brooklyn part of that district. So a great night for Brad Lander, but also just showing the Democratic Party, if you ignore cause of Palestinian liberation, you do so at your own peril. And that's going to have big ramifications for 2028. And this, I think, is going to put more wind at the sails of a potential Alexandria Ocasio-Cortez presidential campaign. You can only imagine if she hits a campaign.

0: trail, and Zora Mamdani is one of her leading supporters. They both come from DSA. You know, it just makes her candidacy look more promising after what happened last night.
1: John Tarleton, thanks so much for being with us, editor-in-chief of The Independent. This is Democracy Now!, democracynow.org. Coming up, we'll be joined by the actor and author Elliot Page about the new film Second Nature, Gender and Sexuality in the Animal World.

0: Natural Phenomenon by Roberto Valicelli. This is Democracy Now!, democracynow.org, the War and Peace Report. I'm Amy Goodman. Everything you didn't learn in high school biology. That's the tagline of a remarkable new documentary challenging some of our most deeply held assumptions about biology, gender, and sexuality. It's called Second Nature, narrated by the Oscar-nominated actor, the author, Elliot Page, and directed by Drew Denny. The film explores a growing body of scientific research documenting the extraordinary gender fluidity and sexual diversity found in the animal kingdom. From same-sex penguin parents to sex-changing fish, to pregnant seahorse fathers, to primate societies where traditional notions of dominance and gender roles simply don't apply. This is the film's trailer.
1: There are approximately 8.7 million living animal species on Earth. For centuries, we have been told that when it comes to gender and sexuality, all these millions of species follow a certain set of rules. But what if this narrative fails to capture the full spectrum of life's diversity?
2: Homosexual behavior in nature is one of the best kept secrets. It's absolutely everywhere.
3: Not only do many species illustrate homosexuality and gender multiplicity, they also illustrate sex transition.
4: Biologists now know sexuality is fluid and that all of that is normal.
5: I don't know any species where homosexual sex or gender non-conforming is a taboo or cannot be done, except when it comes to humans.
4: There have always been scientists who have been willing to stand in opposition to the existing worldview, and there are consequences for that.
2: I was completely unprepared as a scientist to deal with this.
6: We learned what we learned in school, and we want to believe that it's true, and it's messy to now say, oh, it wasn't really that way.
3: I realized it can't be the people who are defective, it's got to be the science.
7: If we understand same-sex behavior better, we're also going to understand different sex behavior better. We're just going to understand the sexual lives of animals better.
1: There is endless diversity in nature, and the old stories we've been taught deserve a second look.

0: for the new documentary Second Nature, the film partly inspired by the trailblazing work of trans evolutionary biologist Dr. Joan Roughgarden and her groundbreaking book, Evolution's Rainbow, Diversity, Gender, and Sexuality in Nature and People. The film arrives amidst ongoing attacks on transgender rights, censorship of school curricula, and attempts to ban LGBTQ-affirming books. But the film is less interested in politics than the wild, rumpus, raucous world of animal, sexual, and gender diversity. But perhaps there's a lesson in there for us humans, too. For more, as we mark the end of Pride Month, we're joined now by the film's director, Drew Denny, and executive producer and narrator, Elliot Page. Elliot Page is an Oscar-nominated actor, producer, and author of his memoir, Page Boy. Drew Denny, Elliot Page, welcome to Democracy Now! Elliot, talk about the significance of this new documentary, Second Nature, why you got involved with it.
1: Gosh, I mean, I got involved because I was so just, I was so moved by it and found it so affirming as a trans and queer person. I mean, quite frankly, I felt very silly for not assuming this all to be true already. And what just was so exciting to me was how well made it was, of course, how informative it was, but also just how funny and expansive. And it's one of those things that even if I wasn't involved, I'd be telling everybody to see. So, yeah.
0: I want to go to a clip from the film Second Nature. This is about seahorses.
2: Perhaps one of the fiercest challengers to our assumptions about sex roles is the seahorse. It's the males who take on one of the biggest chores of procreation, pregnancy. After a mating ritual, female seahorses deposit their eggs into the male's pouch where he fertilizes them. About 30 days later, he gives birth to up to 1,000 baby seahorses.
0: Pregnant male seahorses. Drew Denny, just a little introduction to this incredible film. Talk about how you got involved and why you directed this.
3: Thank you so much. First of all, it's a huge honor to be here. I've been so inspired by your work, and you're one of the reasons I went into journalism and became a documentarian, so thank you. I decided to make this movie because I grew up in Texas being told that females are naturally inferior to males and that queerness is simply unnatural. In my public high school biology class, students were invited to walk out of the class if they were offended by evolution. But none of us girls were asked if we were offended by sexual harassment and assault that we survived at school, and none of us queer kids were ever asked if we were offended by the relentless bullying that we faced every day. So it wasn't until I grew up and read Dr. Joan Roughgarden's book and learned about gay penguin dads and birthing seahorse dads, for example, and genderqueer chimps and our other closest relatives, bonobos, who are matriarchal, that I finally felt in my body for the first time that I belong here on Earth just like anybody else. And it may sound silly that it's the queer animals that did that for me, but that's what it took. And I love that you shared the seahorse dad clip because I think it's just a great example that proves that all of these binaries we've been told are just natural law are completely false and made up by humans.
0: Let's go to another clip from Second Nature about reef-dwelling fish, the bluehead wrasse.
2: Bluehead wrasse can change from female to male. There's one male in the group, and the same day he dies, the largest female starts to change her behavior. She stops making estrogen and starts making androgens. Ovaries that produce eggs turn into testes that make sperm. Then that fish is the male of the group and can procreate with the remaining females. So if you've been diving on a coral reef, you have seen sex-changing fish. And the phenomenon of sex change in animals is not rare.
0: Bluehead wrasse, clownfish changing sex from male to female, albatross, penguins, and swans parenting in same-sex pairs, bonobos, as you said, Drew, who are just as closely related to us as chimps, as matriarchal, same having same

0: sex every day. Talk about this and the groundbreaking trans scientists that inspired this.
1: Yeah, I mean, Joan Roughgarden and all this and investigating she's done and discovery has just led to, I think, one of my favorite lines in this documentary, something she says in terms of looking at nature as if it's some sort of cis heteropatriarchal structure is absurd, and that this, you know, gender binary that we've created is nothing but a quaint little myth. And I think, you know, her work and this documentary really, really shows that what we have been taught in school in regards to these structures, men being superior, women being inferior, you know, submissive or what have you, it being this, yes, heterosexual existence is just completely false. And I think what's so wonderful about this documentary is it really illustrates, you know, why that information has been so suppressed, and how important it is for us to all learn about this, and how it's only expansive and exciting, all of this information.
0: I want to go to the Golden Lion Tamarin.
2: The Golden Lion Tamarins are an amazing species for many reasons. This is a species where females have harems of males. So we call that polyandry, where one female has a number of males as a mate and they live together in a group. She mates with all the males in the group. All of them have a chance to sire offspring.
3: So no, the males are unrelated.
2: They're unrelated, yeah.
3: Yeah.
2: We think it might have evolved because this is one of the few primate species where females have more than one baby at a time. They tend to have twins. Each baby is 25% of the mom's body weight at birth. So there's no way she can carry them around herself. So the babies travel with dad and they just come to mom to nurse after they're born.
3: So in order to produce the brood, you need males.
2: Yeah. And they're playing a really important role here as caregivers.
3: This is a fabulous case. Polyandry, it's not an incidental byproduct of anything. It's a full-fledged social system.
2: That's right, yeah. This kind of polyandrous species, it really helps us to understand the variety of mating systems.
0: So that's Dr. Joan Roughgarden and Dr. Amy Parrish. Drew Denny, talk about the backlash against these scientists.
4: So unfortunately, each of the scientists in the film has faced severe backlash from their research. So Dr. Amy Parrish, who you just saw speaking, was one of the first people to publish that bonobos are matriarchal. And people lambasted her. They said she had a feminist agenda. And they suggested that it wasn't matriarchy, it was in fact strategic male deference. Now, one of the reasons Amy hypothesized that bonobos were matriarchal is because the females commit acts of violence against males, including biting their penises in half. And she asked, what kind of strategy is that? Not a good one. And that no one has ever suggested in a patriarchal species that it's strategic female deference. We're just assuming that patriarchy is the norm, and anything other than that must be a really brilliant strategy by the males.
0: I want to go to one more clip, and this is the clip about baboons in the new documentary, Second Nature.
2: There is a very famous scientist from Stanford University named Robert Sapolsky, whose groundbreaking research on baboons in Kenya was featured in a National Geographic documentary. Baboons are known to be quite violent, particularly the alpha males. Robert had a situation where he was in the field and the baboons in his group discovered a garbage pit behind a hotel. And so the baboons are really excited about this wealth of free food. But it was only the roughest, toughest males who could feed in there because they were all fighting with each other over access to this food. And so all of his alpha males were the ones who were feeding there and not the other baboons. Unfortunately, they caught a human disease by eating the half-eaten food. They caught tuberculosis, which is fatal for baboons. And so the baboons were in the really unique situation of losing all of the alpha males at once. What were left were the low-ranking males and the females. What happened next was absolutely revolutionary. They forged a new society. It was a society where males didn't have to fight as

0: hard to get in. Males were nicer to females. It's much more peaceful. It's much more calm, less stress. They're all getting along much better. Today, many years later, it's still organized in the same way. So that new social system lasted.
1: A clip from Second Nature. As we wrap up in these 30 seconds, Elliot Page, what you want people to take away from this?
2: Gosh, well, I mean, I hope this film for everyone, but, you know, for queer and trans people right now, could specifically could make you feel less alone in this world and more a part of this world when we're told we're, you know, not natural or something's wrong with us or what have you. And to learn about all this information that's been, you know, purposefully kept from us.
1: Elliot Page, Oscar-nominated actor, producer, author of memoir Pageboy, and Drew Denny. Second Nature. That does it for our show. I'm Amy Goodman. Thanks so much for joining us.
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I'm your host Vanessa, and I'm really happy to be here today talking to you all about shame and vulnerability. Now, if you ever listened to anything or read anything by Brené Brown, you will probably have some ideas already about what I might be wanting to talk about. But this is something that's come up recently, both for myself, some friends around me, and some people we support. And I thought it was a really good topic to kind of get into, because when you're going through it in the middle, like, it's really hard, it's really painful. So actually having some ideas about where to look